Johnny Mathis in The Twelfth of Never. Mariah Carey in Hero. The Town and Country Brothers in Sandy. John Rawls and Cheryl Moana Marie. And the Beach Boys, Wild Honey. It's 18 minutes past 10. And this is Lance with the Saturday Morning Show here on 92.7 FM, Bay and Basin. Next up's Laurie Morgan in What Part of No Don't You Understand? The Partridge Family and I'll Meet You Halfway. Glenn Campbell, True Grit. Mac Davis, Baby Don't Get Hooked on Me.

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0: Yeah, that was Mac Davis and Baby Don't Get Hooked on Me. Glenn Campbell and True Grit. The Partridge Family and I'll Meet You Halfway. Laurie Morgan, What Part of Known Don't You Understand? Yeah, so, and coming up, we're going to do Neil Sedaka, Next Door to an Angel, Matt Linders, Picking Up Pebbles, Adam Brand, Grandpa's Piano, and Laurie Morgan, Something in Red, and then this one.
1: Things that make you go,

Yeah, that was Slim Dusty in Whiplash. Laurie Morgan, Something in Red. Adam Brand, Grandpa's Piano. Matt Flinders, Picking Up Pebbles. And Neil Sedaka, Next Door to an Angel. Temperature's on 17.3. And the hottest place in the region at the moment is Balambi at 19.7. And the coldest, Point Perpendicular at 16.7. And in the state, the hottest is Tocal in New South Wales, 20.4. And the coldest is Threadbow at 0.7. 0.7, yes. Right, coming up, the Partridge Family, I Think I Love You. Scott Walker, Joanna, Slim Dusty, Indian Pacific, and Alan Jackson, Little Bitty.

And it was Scott Walker and Joanna in the Partridge Family, I Think I Love You. We're coming up to the news on this day.

0: today. The Antarctic Festival runs once every 2 years and is a chance to demonstrate research and innovative work on the icy continent. Chief Executive of the Mawson's Hut Foundation, Lara Colrain, says the festival recognises the work of Australian staff.
1: Our education days also look at not just the science going on down there, but the people who go down, which are different trades, so chefs, engineers, doctors. So it's really about educating the next generation, how they can get involved with Antarctica and even potentially have a career based in Antarctica.
0: The FBI has returned 48 looted artefacts to Egypt after an investigation confirmed they'd been illegally removed from the country. The BBC's Shaima Khalil.
2: Carved figures, amulets and objects once placed inside ancient tombs are among the artefacts which have been handed back to Egypt. The 48 pieces date from the Pharaonic, Roman and Coptic periods. The FBI in Los Angeles says experts confirmed they'd been illegally removed from the country, but the investigation remains open as agents search for possible accomplices and other missing treasures. The operation is part of an agreement signed by Washington and Cairo in 2016, designed to stop trafficked antiquities entering America and help send stolen objects home.
0: To sport, and Australia's Women's Hockey World Cup campaign goes on after Australia fought back to secure a one-all draw against China in a tense second stage encounter. A penalty stroke equaliser from Abby Wilson, 12 minutes from time, kept the Hockey Roos in the competition, with the semi-finals still within reach. And in soccer, Arsenal have opened their English Premier League title defence with a comfortable 3-0 victory over Coventry at the Emirates Stadium. The one-sided opening night win cements Arsenal's status as pre-season favourites.
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4: The temperature at the moment, 17.5, feels like 12.9. The relative humidity is 46%. We've had no rain. The wind is northwest at 18.5 kilometres per hour, and the wind gusts are 24.1. We expect a high of 22 today and sunny on Sunday, 9 through to 19, and partly cloudy. Monday, 9 through to 24 and sunny. And Tuesday, 11 through to 20 and showers. Wednesday, 12 through to 19 and showers. Thursday, 9 through to 20 with partly cloudy. And Friday, 8 through to 21 and partly cloudy.
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Yeah, that was the Beatles and I Love Her. Alana Miles, Black Velvet. Little Richard, The Girl Can't Help It. Alan Jackson, Little Bitty. And Slim Dusty, Indian Pacific. It's 20 past 11 and this is Lance with the Saturday Morning Show. Here on 92.7 FM, Bay and Basin. Next up, it's... Oh, what's her name? Tanya Kernaghan. Where the Murray meets the Darling. Elvis Presley, Bitter They Are. Bitter They Are, Hard to Fall. Doesn't sound right, but anyway. Kim Carnes, Crazy in the Night. Troy Cassidy, oh no, that's just a mixed bag. And AC/DC, Dog Eat Dogs.

Yeah, that was Tracy Bird and Johnny Cash. AC/DC in Dog Eat Dog. Kim Carnes in Crazy in the Night. And Elvis Presley, Bitter They Are, Harder They Fall. It's 11:38. Next up's the Beatles, and I saw her standing there. Buddy Holly and Maybe Baby, and the Boswell Sisters and the Doors. Hand Me Down My Walking Cane.

Yeah, that was the Boswell sisters and the Doors and Hand Me Down My Walking Cane. Buddy Holly and Maybe Baby and the Beatles, I saw her standing there. My next bracket will be the last, and it's four tracks from John Williamson. And they are A Flag of Our Own, Boomerang Cafe, Bushtown, The Lawnmower Song, and Cracker Night.

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Some things never change, and I hope they never will.

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What a flaming evening. 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Smoky haze hanging round for days. And Grandma's ears were ringing. Every night after school, dragging bits of wood. Boxes and branches and rotten old fences, and mattresses were good. We even scrounged to find a lounge and anything we could. Little guy foxes and letterboxes blown all out of shape. 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Cacking ourselves and ripping me shirt, scrambling through the gate.

Yeah, that was John Williamson, Crackernight, Bushtown, the Lawnmower Song, Boomerang Cafe, and a Flag of Our Own. That's my show for this week. And I'll catch you on Tuesday, 12:30 through to 2:30 for Backtrack. And I'd like to thank our sponsors, Renata for calling in. And let you know, it's on, we haven't reached our temperature, but it's 18.8 degrees. And we expect a high of 22 today, and for tomorrow, partly cloudy, 9 through to 19, and on Monday, 9 through to 23 and sunny, Tuesday, 11 through to 20 and showers, and on Wednesday, 12 through to 19 with showers. This is Lance Stewart saying bye for now, and I'll catch you on Tuesday.

0: and what's happening on our waters for today, Saturday, the 22nd of August. We're in for a mostly sunny day. There's a slight chance of a shower. There's a slight chance of a shower along the coastal fringe tonight. Near zero chance of rain elsewhere. The winds are westerly, 20 to 30 kilometres an hour, becoming light in the evening. We're expecting a top of 21 degrees today. For tomorrow, another sunny, partly cloudy day and 19. And for Monday, continuing sunny, a little warmer at 23. Rain returning for Tuesday and Wednesday at this stage.
1: Looking to throw a line in, take the boat out or head to the beach? Here's 927's latest coastal waters report, including tides and surf.
0: On our waters for today, the winds are westerly 15 to 20 knots, shifting east to southeasterly 10 to 15 knots in the early afternoon. The seas are 1 to 1.5 metres, decreasing below a metre during the afternoon. The swell is a southerly around a metre inshore, increasing to 1.5 metres offshore south of Point Perpendicular during the afternoon, and the weather is sunny. The tides for Jervis Bay today, we had a high tide at 4 o'clock this morning of 1 metre, a low this morning at 6 minutes past 9 of 0.75 of a metre, a high this afternoon at 3:45 of 1.39 metres, and a low tonight at 11:30 of 0.54 of a metre. And if you're looking for a surf today, it's going to be a small start to the weekend. Most breaks will only have a rideable ripple across the low tide. Should be some easy conditions for beginners. Not a lot of enticing options for the rest of us. Another clean offshore morning and slight texture through the afternoon. Wherever you find yourself, do have a good one.
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0: And welcome to It's Time, the show where we look at the best of the Australian national charts between the 60s and the 90s, using the Kent Music Report, the Australian Music Report, and the ARIA charts. Today we're looking at the best of the charts from this week in 1983. William, what's coming up on today's show?
1: Coming up on today's show, we've got INXS, Yazoo, Hazy Fantasy and Ostentatious.
0: And let's start off today's show at number 46 on the Australian National Charts this week on the 15th of August 1983. Here are the Eurythmics and Love is a Stranger.

0: The song served as the opening statement for the Eurythmics' breakthrough album, Sweet Dreams Are Made of This. The track features Annie Lennox's lead vocals recorded in a single take. The accompanying music video sparked significant controversy in the US when Lennox removed a blonde wig to reveal short cropped hair. MTV producers mistakenly accused her of being a male cross-dresser, going as far as blacking out the transmission and demanding a copy of her birth certificate to prove her gender. Despite this friction, the single eventually reached number 6 in the UK and number 23 on the Billboard Hot 100 in the US.
1: Raising up the charts, two places from number 26 to number 24 this week, on the 15th of August 1983, was Australian band INXS and Black and White.

That's Love is a Stranger by the Eurythmics at number 46 on the Australian National Charts this week on the 15th of August 1983. And that single peaked at number 17 in June that year.

0: Peaking at number 24 on the Australian singles chart this week on the 15th of August 1983. That's In Excess and Black and White. It was the final single from their third studio album, Shabu Shabu, and the track highlighted the transition of In Excess towards a polished rhythmic rock sound. Produced by Mark Opitz at Rhinoceros Studios, the recording captured the aggressive energy of the band's live performances, which had previously been difficult to pin down in a studio setting. Although the group initially scouted to overseas producers in the UK and the US, they ultimately returned to Opitz after realizing his work on their earlier sessions was unmatched. The song's quick tempo new wave style resonated with Australian audiences. Written primarily by the songwriting duo of Andrew Farris and Michael Hutchins, the track helped the parent album remain on the charts for nearly 2 years.
1: And falling down the Australian national charts this week on the 15th of August 1983 from number 16 back to number 19 was New Order and Blue Monday.

0: That's Blue Monday by New Order at number 19 on the Australian National Charts this week on the 15th of August 1983. And that single had peaked at number 13 here in Australia 2 weeks earlier. Emerging from the post-punk shadow of Joy Division, this 1983 release became the best-selling 12-inch single in history. The single is equally famous for its packaging, a die-cut sleeve designed by Peter Saville to resemble a 5¼-inch floppy disk. Because of the expensive production costs, Factory Records reportedly lost money on every copy sold during the initial run. Despite a disastrous live debut on Top of the Pops, plagued by glitches, the song reached number 9 in the UK and stayed on the independent charts for years.
1: Peaking at number 17 on the Australian singles chart this week on the 15th of August 1983 was Yazoo and Nobody's Diary.

0: on the Australian Singles Chart this week on the 15th of August 1983. That's Yazoo and Nobody's Diary. Written by Alison Moyet at just 16 years old, this track served as the final single for the synth-pop duo Yazoo before their mid-1983 split. Recorded at Blackwing Studios for their second album, You and Me Both, the song was immediately identified by bandmate Vince Clark as a standout hit. The production paired Moyet's deep bluesy vocals with Clark's signature ringing synthesizers, creating a contrast that music critics of the time described as both restrained and emotionally piercing. The release reached number 3 on the UK Singles Chart and found significant success in the United States, where it topped the Hot Dance Club Play Chart. While the lyrics explore love's labour's lost heartbreak, the infectious melody and pulsing electronic arrangement ensured the duo went out on a commercial high.
1: Let's have a look at the top 10 albums of the week on the 15th of August 1983 here in Australia. At number 10 we had True by Spandau Ballet. At number 9, Sweet Dreams Are Made of This by The Eurythmics. At number 8, Fantastic by Wham. At number 7, Heavy by various artists. At number 6, Women of Rock by various artists. At number 5, Thriller by Michael Jackson. At number 4, Too Low for Zero by Elton John. At number 3, Synchronicity by The Police. At number 2, Flashdance, the original soundtrack recording. And at number 1, Keep on Dancing by various artists. That spent 3 weeks at the top, and this was its last week at number 1. Let's have a look at the number 9 album for the week, Sweet Dreams Are Made of This by The Eurythmics, which peaked at number 5 the previous month. Assembled primarily in a cramped attic studio in Chalk Farm in London, this 1983 release marked the definitive breakthrough for The Eurythmics. Operating on a modest budget of £5,000, Dave Stewart and Annie Lennox utilised an 8-track recorder and a collection of synthesizers to craft a stark electronic sound. While the duo had struggled commercially for over a year, the title track's innovative music video, featuring Lennox's striking gender-bending imagery, propelled the album to massive success on both sides of the Atlantic. Well, let's hear one of the tracks from the album. Here's a Wrap It Up.

0: That's Wrap It Up from the number 9 album of the week. This week on the 15th of August 1983, Sweet Dreams Are Made of This by The Eurythmics.
1: Let's take a look at the news headlines for August 1983. On the 1st of August, the former Chief Stipendiary Magistrate of New South Wales, Murray Farquhar, is to be charged with perverting the course of justice following a royal commission into an alleged miscarriage of justice 6 years ago. The royal commission, led by Sir Lawrence Street, found that Farquhar had influenced fellow magistrates to dismiss fraud charges against Sydney sporting figure Kevin Humphries. While allegations were made that Premier Neville Rann sought to intervene, the commission dismissed those claims. The case has raised public concern over judicial integrity and the independence of the courts, highlighting the need for accountability at the highest levels of the legal system. On the 18th of August, five people are dead and dozens injured after Douglas John Crabb, a 36-year-old truck driver, deliberately drove his road train truck into the bar of the Inland Motel near Ayers Rock or Uluru early today. Witnesses say Crabb, previously involved in a disturbance at the motel, rammed the truck with lights out at 60 to 80 kilometres per hour. Four people died instantly, and a fifth later at Alice Springs Hospital. Police have charged him with murder. And finally, on the 21st of August, Benigno Ninoy Aquino Jr., opposition leader in the Philippines, was assassinated at Manila International Airport after returning from 3 years in the United States in exile. A critic of President Ferdinand Marcos, he was shot in the head while escorted from a plane to a van by a lone assassin, Rolando Galman, who was immediately killed. Aquino was wearing a bulletproof vest, and his death sparked nationwide outrage and protests.
0: And rising up the Australian national charts this week on the 15th of August 1983, from number 11 to number 9, were the Human League with Keep Feeling Fascination.

0: That's the Human League with Keep Feeling Fascination at number 9 on the Australian National Charts this week on the 15th of August 1983. And that single went on to peak at number 8 here in Australia the following week. Released as a non-album single in April 1983, this track served as the final collaboration between the Human League and producer Martin Rushent for 7 years. The composition features a rare vocal arrangement, blending the voices of Philip Oakey, Susan Ann Sully and Joanne Catherall, and keyboardist Joe Callis. The accompanying music video, directed by Steve Barron, featured a house and car in a derelict area of Newham in London, completely painted orange. To counter American perceptions that they were a manufactured act, the band performed with instruments in a studio setting designed to resemble the house's interior.
1: Falling down the charts, one place from number 5 to number 6 this week, on the 15th of August 1983, was Culture Club and Church of the Poison Mind.

0: Culture Club and Church of the Poison Mind at number 6 in the Australian Singles Chart this week on the 15th of August 1983. And that single had peaked at number 4 on the Australian charts the previous month. Released as the lead single from the Colour by Numbers album, this 1983 hit drew heavy inspiration from the Motown sound, specifically Stevie Wonder's Uptight Everyone's Alright. The recording is defined by the powerful soul vocals of Helen Terry, whose fiery performance on the chorus was widely praised as a pop masterstroke. In the United States, the track was still rising up the charts when the band's label, Epic Records, released Karma Chameleon ahead of schedule. This resulted in Church of the Poison Mind, reaching its peak position the same week its successor debuted on the US charts. Beyond its commercial success, the song earned a unique pop culture nod when Bob Dylan later joked that it was the only church to which he adhered.
1: And rising up the Australian national charts this week on the 15th of August 1983, from number 12 to number 5 was Hazy Fantasy with Shiny Shiny.

0: That's British group Hazy Fantasy and Shiny Shiny at number 5 on the Australian national charts this week on the 15th of August 1983. And that single went on to peak number 3 here in Australia the following week. Emerging from the avant-garde London Blitz kids scene, this quirky project combined a bouncy country-influenced beat with instrumentals as varied as fiddles, pianos and spoons. Despite its nonsensical nursery rhyme lyrics, Shiny Shiny functioned as an anti-nuclear war song. The group, consisting of Jeremy Healey, Kate Garner and Paul Kaplan, gained early attention by sending video performances with their demos, showcasing a striking fashion sense that mixed tribal chieftain and Dickensian aesthetics. The song's success sparked a high-profile stylistic dispute with Boy George, as Jeremy Healey accused the Culture Club singer of imitating his distinctive look.
1: Falling down the charts 2 places from number 2 to number 4 this week on the 15th of August 1983 was British band The Police and Every Breath You Take.

0: That's the Police and Every Breath You Take at number 4 on the Australian Singles Chart this week on the 15th of August 1983. And that single had peaked at number 2 on the Australian Singles Chart 3 weeks earlier. Written at Ian Fleming's desk in Jamaica, this 1983 release became the signature song for the Police and one of the most played tracks in radio history. While often misinterpreted as a gentle love song, the lyrics actually detail the possessive surveillance of a stalker. The recording process at Air Studios in Montserrat was notoriously tense, marked by physical and verbal altercations between Sting and Stuart Copeland. Supported by a stark black and white music video with heavy MTV airplay, the single dominated global charts, spending 8 weeks at number one in the United States and 4 weeks in the UK.
1: 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Today we're looking at the best of the charts from this week in 1983.
0: And finally, let's take a look at the top 10 charting singles of the week this week on the 15th of August 1983. At number 10 we had Candy Girl by New Edition. At number 9, Keep Feeling Fascination by The Human League. At number 8, Send Me an Angel by Real Life. At number 7, She Works Hard for the Money by Donna Summer. At number 6, Church of the Poison Mind by Culture Club. At number 5, Shiny Shiny by Hazy Fantasy. At number 4, Every Breath You Take by The Police. At number 3, Electric Avenue by Eddie Grant. At number 2, Flashdance, What a Feeling by Irene Cara. And at number 1, a song that peaked at the top spot for 8 non-consecutive weeks, and this was its first week at the top. It was also the biggest charting single of the year. Here's Ostentatious and Australiana.
2: Sitting at home last Sunday morning, me mate Boomerang said he was having a few people around for a party. Said he might cook a burra or two. I said, sounds great, will Wallaby there? He said, yeah, and Veggie might come too. So I said to the wife, you want to go, Anna? She said, I'll go if Ding goes. So I said to Boomer, what will we do about Nulla? He said, Nulla bores me to tears, leave him at home. We got to the party at about 2, walked straight out the kitchen to put some booze in the fridge, and you wouldn't believe it, there's Boomer's wife, Wara, sitting there trying to plait a puss. Now, I don't like to speak ill of Wara. But I was shocked. I mean, how much can a koala bear? So I grabbed a beer, flashed me wanger at her, and headed out to join the party. Pretty soon, Ayers rocks in, and things really started jumping. This Indian girl, Masu, turns up, dying to go to the toilet, but she couldn't find it. I said to me mate, Al, hey, where can Masu pee, Al? He said, she can go out back with a fella, she's probably seen a cockatoo. Well, just then, Wara comes out of the kitchen with a few drinks for everybody. Fair dinkum, you've never seen a cooler bar, mate. I grabbed a beer and said, thanks, Wara, ta. A couple of queens landed at the party, one smelling pretty strongly of aftershave. He sat down next to me, I turned to him, I said, you know, mate, you reek of stockade. It was a really hot day. Oscar felt like a swim. He said to Ina, you want to have a dip in the river ringer? She said, I haven't got my cozy, Oscar. Well, Bo says, come in starkers, what a lake hair. Ina says, what, without so much as a thread, Bo? Oh, perish a thought. Has Ukem been in yet? Well, a few of the blokes decided to play some cricket. Boomer said, why doesn't Wombat? Yeah, and let Tenor field. And he said, I should have a bowl, but I was too out of it to play cricket, so I suggested a game of cards. I said to Liptus, you want a game of eucalyptus? He said, there's no point, mate. Dar wins every time. Well, Bill said he'd like a smoke. Nobody knew where the dope was stashed. I said, I think Marino's. But I was just spinning a bit of a yarn. Barry pulls a joint out of his pocket. Bill says, great, Barry, a reefer. What is it, mate? Oh, noosa heads, of course. Me mate Adelaide him on me. And it was a great joint, too. Blue Mountains away and his three sisters. Well, I thought I'd roll one myself. I said, chuck us the tally-ho, Bart. He said, they're out on Heston, can you get them for us? Bernie said it's okay, mate. She's Apple, I'll get them for you. Just then Ella springs into action. Starts to pack Bella Bong. But you wouldn't believe it, the bong's broken. I said, Lord, how? Hey, man. Somebody said, well, a didgeridoo. I said, maybe it'll have to. I look in the corner and there's Bass sitting there, not getting into it, not getting out of it. I said, what, is Bass straight or something? Boomer said, as a matter of fact, mate, he's a cop. I said, you're joking, mate, a cop? I'm getting out of here, let's go, Anna. She said, no way, I'm hanging around all gun leads. Besides, I don't want to leave Jack around a party on his own. Have you seen him? I think he's trying to crack on Toowoomba. He's already tried to Mount Isa. And he'll definitely try to lead you astray, Liana. Thank you and good night!
0: That's Ostentatious with Australiana at number one on the Australian Singles Chart this week on the 15th of August 1983. And that single peaked at number one for 8 non-consecutive weeks, and this was its first week at the top. Recorded live at Sydney's Comedy Store, this 1983 spoken word sketch by Ostentatious became an Australian phenomenon. Written by Billy Birmingham, the track is built on a relentless series of puns involving local place names and icons. It remains the most successful comedy recording in Australian history, originally released only as a 12-inch record.
1: Well, that's the show for another week. Thanks go to David Kent and his website, www.australianchartbooks.com.au, for the use of his Kent Music Report and Australian Music Report charts in the show. News headlines are mostly sourced from the Chronicle of the 20th Century, published by Penguin. I'm Barry Mackay.
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13: Hello, and welcome to our look at the latest singles and album charts here in the UK. Coming up in the next hour, Afrobeat singer and producer David O will be telling us about his latest album. Plus, we'll be hearing from the indie band The Daruti Column, who returned with their first new album in 15 years. We also have music from Silver Bumper, Adela, Ariana Grande, and Audrey Hobart. Plus, we'll be featuring all the top 5 best-selling songs in the UK and find out if Sam Fender and Olivia Dean can hold on to the top spot. It's all coming up in the next hour with me, Kim Robson.
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13: Let's get started with some new music from Alex Warren. This is Rescuer.

0: rescuer. Alex Warren, Rescuer. It'll be featured on his second album, Wild Child, which is out at the end of the month. Let's turn our attention to some of the entries into the new UK album chart. And we start with the reissue of Olivia Dean's very first EP from 5 years ago. It's called Growth. And from it, this is Cross My Mind.
1: I read your text.

0: Olivia Dean crossed my mind from the EP Growth. Originally released 5 years ago before her debut album, the EP has just been released on vinyl for the first time. I'm Kim Robson and this is Top of the Pops on the BBC, and we're featuring some of the new entries into the latest UK album chart. Just outside this week's Top 40 is the first album in 15 years from the British indie band The Durruti Column. Formed in Manchester in 1978, they released their debut album 2 years later. The band are known for their atmospheric soundscapes and Vinnie Riley's distinctive guitar playing. Keir Stewart from the band told us about their latest.
1: Sessions were initiated really by Bruce Mitchell, the drummer, and he really takes control of timetabling and choosing an appropriate time for us all to get together and start writing, recording. And that process has actually been the same since I got involved in the sort of mid to late 90s. The difference this time with the new album is that there were certain obstacles to do with Vinnie's health. The pandemic, I was in a road accident and temporarily lost sight in one of my eyes at the beginning of 2022. All these things lengthened the process really of getting things finished and

0: and his ability to play was being compromised, really, with a combination of strokes he'd experienced and also what looked like symptoms of arthritis and sort of inflammation. So, you know, it became a matter of, you know, how do we make the most out of this situation and overcome, you know, the mobility on the guitar, because that good decision-making and taste choices that gives the Durity column its identity are resources that are still available to Vinny just as much as any other time.
1: Yeah, there definitely has been what you might call a resurgence or a little lift in interest over the last few years with Blood Orange, the 1975, Harry Styles citing the Durity column as an influence on his new album. I think there's many reasons why this could be happening. So there is a sound palette to Durity column. There's a sense of depth, there's a sense of space. The musical ideas tend to be minimal. Things tend to be described without too many bells and whistles, and I think that directness equates to authenticity and purity. I think pop music has evolved in the last 10-15 years, and it's using a lot of simplified chords, you know, like dyads, with dyad as a two-note chord. I hear this a lot on contemporary pop music, and it's effective, and it's something that Vinny has done a lot. If you're doing a gig and you haven't got that many musicians, just a few notes can sound a lot bigger and a lot more panoramic than a huge block stack of instruments and whiz bangs. And, you know, I think Vinny's one of the best at exploiting that technique.

0: Ariana Grande, Kiss Me, from the album Petal. This is her sixth UK number one album. This is Top of the Pops on the BBC. Back with a new album this week is Afrobeat singer Davido. Trevor Smith's been finding out more about it.
1: Over the last 15 years, Davido has pioneered a distinct blend of Afrobeats, R&B and hip-hop that has earned him global acclaim and one of the biggest global social media followings for an African artist. His latest album, Oriade, takes him back to his roots, paying tribute to his journey so far.
2: My thought process going into this album was taking it back to the roots, honestly. If you listen to the album, you hear a lot of original classic Davido sounds. I've been recording this album for how long? I say 2-3 years. Funny enough, like 2 or 3 songs that was meant to be on my Timeless album was actually moved to this album. Because you know, sometimes, you know, you sit on a record not knowing it's a gem. And then, like, about two months ago when I was, you know, wrapping up the album, I was like, yo, let me go into my old files and play some music. And I played some music. I was like, yo, I gotta bring this back, man. So

0: The album's Yoruba title means the crowned head and reflects its themes of purpose, identity, gratitude, faith, and brotherhood.
1: It just means everything I've overcome, kind of like, I feel like

0: hustle.
1: Like this man, I don't need to wear a crown. So you used to know that I'm the king. That was the whole point. So we didn't put the crown on. Because everybody would do the normal, let me wear the crown. I was like, no, I don't need to wear the crown. With or without the crown, I'm king to myself.
2: Plenty times before, I've tried this game called love.
3: And this album was recorded in quick time at his home he now shares with his wife and children.

0: 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I feel like we focus more on the records. I recorded this album in like 6 weeks.
1: This 13-track project features a blend of African and international artists, and the first single from it, I Know Who I Be, features Lesotho-born South Africa-based producer Jazz World and South African vocalist and songwriter GLCJ. And Davido thinks it's the perfect summer track.
0: It's summer, you know, we about to go on the road, so it's like, well, I was like, we're actually going to put out another record, but I was like, yo, it's summer.

0: 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Next on Top of the Pops, it's the latest UK singles chart.
1: It's Top of the Pops. From the BBC.
0: I'm Kim Robson. Now it's time for the brand new singles chart here in the UK. And we start with The Climber at number 33.
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0: Audrey Hobart, Sue Me. A real slow burner hit, this. It was originally released in May last year. It's featured on her debut album, Who's the Clown, which was also released last year. From America, she's best friends with Gracie Abrams since fifth grade, and she co-wrote songs on Gracie's Secret of Us album.
1: Number 32.
0: It's a new entry for Adela, Ain't in LA.

in LA. It's the debut UK hit for this American-based singer who's from Slovakia. Her album Prima is out next month. I'm Kim Robson, this is Top of the Pops from the BBC, and we're featuring the high new entries and climbers in this week's UK Top 40 Singles Chart.

0: 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Silver Bumper's a UK-based producer, Harry Eagle.
1: The UK.
0: Top 20. Now numbers 20 to 6 in the singles chart. At 20, Malcolm Todd, Earrings. 19 is Oasis and Wonderwall. 18, Cat's Eye, Animal. 17, Stella Lefty, Boston. At 16, Sienna Spyro, Material Lover. It's a new entry at 15 for Ariana Grande, Kiss Me. 14, Taylor Swift, I Knew It, I Knew You. At 4 to 13, Silver Bumper, On Tonight. 12 is Olivia Dean with Man I Need. 11, Olivia Rodrigo, The Cure. Up 5 to 10, Sienna Spyro, Great Expectations. 9 is Prosper, Free Your Mind. At 8, another, Talk to You. An on mover at 7, Ugel, Move Into the Sun. And at 6, Olivia Rodrigo, Stupid Song. Coming up, the top 5 best-selling songs in the UK.
2: I'm Trevor Smith with a quick look at this week's music news. Ariana Grande's announced she'll take a much-deserved break from public appearances when she ends her Eternal Sunshine tour next month. It follows endless ongoing public scrutiny as her physical appearance and health have become a topic of speculation. But she told fans in Chicago it was not a reactive or impulsive thing, it's something she decided to plan quietly a long time ago. Rihanna could be set to break a decade-long album hiatus. Her partner A$AP Rocky told the Jason Lee podcast she's in the studio right now. A few details about the project were revealed, apart from a denial that the pair would collaborate on a double album. Linkin Park have announced a new feature-length documentary directed by band member Joe Hahn. Linkin Park Unshattered will play in cinemas worldwide from September 30th and follows the band from recording sessions in 2022, which led to their number one comeback album From Zero to their return world tour. And Charlie XCX has been nominated for a prize at the 2026 World Soundtrack Awards. She's been nominated for Best Original Song for House, taken from the film Wuthering Heights. She released the soundtrack album back in February.
0: It's Top of the Pops.
1: Top of the Pops.
0: From the BBC. Now the 5 most popular songs in the UK.

Ariana Grande, Petal, is a new entry at this week's number four. It's the title track of her eighth album, which became her sixth number one album this week. This is Top of the Pops from the BBC, and I'm Kim Robson, and these are the top five most popular songs in the UK this

0: Burna Boy, Die Die, and non-mover at this week's number two. The official UK singles chart is compiled by the Official Charts Company. I'm Kim Robson. Top of the Pops is produced by Alan Rowett at Rotation Media for the BBC World Service.
1: The UK's official number one.
0: And it's still there for the 20th week. Sam Fender and Olivia Dean with Rain Me In are...

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0: Hello, I'm Simon Moore. Welcome to In Conversation on 2MBS Fine Music Sydney and around Australia on the Community Radio Network. I'm exceptionally pleased today to be speaking with one of this country's preeminent musicians. Alexander Brigger has conducted an impossibly long list of orchestras in Australia and around the world, from the London Philharmonic to our own Sydney Symphony. He's considered a specialist in Janáček, Britten, Mozart, Brahms and Adams, and has premiered new works by many composers, including Arvo Pärt and Elena Katz-Czernan. He's also got a particular penchant for opera, having conducted at Covent Garden, the Welsh National Opera, the Komische Oper Berlin, amongst countless others, including, of course, Opera Australia. In the 2016 Australia Day Honours, he was made an Officer of the Order of Australia for distinguished services to the arts, including for founding the Australian World Orchestra. And he's back in Australia for the next AWO concert, which comes to the Sydney Opera House on Thursday, August 20, which means it is timely that I welcome him back to be in conversation with me now. Alexander Brigger, it's lovely to see you again.
1: Lovely to see you as well, Simon.
0: Well, it's another chapter in the life of the Australian World Orchestra, which is now 15 years old. Did you think it would be an ongoing project when you started it?
1: No. The first time we did it, we thought it was just a one-off, just to see if it would work. And it worked so well that many of the musicians came to me and said, we've got to try and keep this going. And everyone in our management team thought the same, and that's when we thought, well, okay, we've got to take this to the next level. How are we going to do it? A lot of us in the orchestra said, well, we need a sort of a mega
0: world orchestra, which is now 15 years old. Did you think it would be an ongoing project when you started it?
1: No. The first time we did it, we thought it was just a one-off, just to see if it would work, and it worked so well that many of the musicians came to me and said, we've got to try and keep this going, and everyone in our management team thought the same. And that's when we thought, well, okay, we've got to take this to the next level.

0: Rogers, and the name that came up was Zubin Mehta. He loves this sort of festival orchestra. We had an inroad with him through our oboist, Nick Deutsch, who played with him and knew him very, very well. And lo and behold, as history books tell us, he's not only come once, but he came to Australia twice. He led us to India and, of course, to the proms and the Edinburgh Festival.
1: Yeah.
0: Yeah, fabulous relationship. He loved the orchestra so much. I'll never forget after he did Mahler's first symphony with us, and I was walking backstage with him, and he just stopped suddenly, and he looked at me and he said, "You know, I don't think I've ever heard the last movement of Mahler's first played so well." And I was sort of, come on, you've done with Berlin Philharmonic, Vienna Philharmonic, Israel Philharmonic. He said, yeah, but there was so much power and passion. And that's when he made that famous remark saying the whole world must hear this orchestra.
1: Yeah.
0: But first, I want to take the orchestra to my home country of India. And that's when we went in 15 it was.
1: So this next concert, as usual, contains some big repertoire.
0: Yeah.
1: You love the big orchestral repertoire.
0: Well, I mean, that's what we're all about.
1: Yeah. Shostakovich. Stravinsky,
0: yeah.
1: And there's also a world premiere from Jonathan Mills.
0: Yeah.
1: What are you wanting to communicate with this particular program?
0: Of course, I want to show off the virtuosity of the orchestra and these two pieces, particularly I talk about the Stravinsky and the Shostakovich, which are very well-known works, of course. They really do show that off. But I tell you what they also show off in both the works is the soloistic element. All of them have huge solos for particular instruments, whether that's the oboe, the bassoon, the flute, the piano, etc. It goes on and on and on. Also, even the percussion. And that is something I really want to show off to everyone who listens to the concert. And, of course, they're such wonderful, wonderful, exciting works. We haven't done a lot of Russian repertoire. We've never done Shostakovich.
1: Right.
0: So that's why we could have done the fifth. But, you know, the fifth is so, it's done so often. The tenth is just that bit more exciting, particularly that second movement. It's a bit more virtuosic, and I personally think it's his greatest work. And then we did The Rite of Spring, of course, with Zubin back in 2013, and I thought, well, look, let's go, let's revisit some more Stravinsky. Again, the Firebird's just done so often, so I thought, well, maybe let's do the Petrushka, which is a little bit longer, a little bit more complicated, of course, but it's so wonderful and so almost childlike. And, you know, we all know it's just beautiful, wonderful work.
1: I mean, we've spoken before about, you know, wanting to bring all these Australians who are resident here and resident overseas together for an orchestra, and that it is a unique thing. No other country has done this. Now, what is it about us? What is it about Australians that we do this?
0: There's an incredible camaraderie in this country. And I say this often, particularly with musicians. Whether you come from Sydney, you still know all the musicians that are in Perth.
1: Thanks to the AYO.
0: You know, that's basically where it comes from.
1: Yeah.
0: You know, I know everyone in Hobart and everyone in Brisbane. It's a very close-knit community of classical
1: musicians.
0: Surprising
1: given the size of the geographic size.
0: Absolutely. But, it's down to the Australian Youth Orchestra, not without any question. Mm. And all of these musicians, basically, I would say 90% of them performed in the AYO at some time in their lives. There's that whole, you know, the saying, AWO is like the AYO with wrinkles. Yeah. And I think it was Katie Hugel who came up with that. You know, she's the principal cellist of the Sydney Symphony, and she came up with that phrase. That's sort of become legendary with us. But when it comes down to it, we also really adore each other, and we love performing with each other. I always say this orchestra wouldn't work if you put a bunch of Frenchmen together or Italians. It would just end in chaos. Even Americans, it just wouldn't work, but it does with Australians. And also that we're so far away from the rest of the world. Mm. To make it work, we work so hard, and there is a certain love between all of us, and that comes out in the playing and the musicianship of this orchestra. And also when they meet, there's just hugs and kisses, and you know, it's a family. And we've rotated so many of them now. Over, I think, 500 Australian musicians have come through this orchestra. We keep rotating it so that everyone has a chance to play. There's no sort of pecking order in that respect with this orchestra.
1: The other thing I've noticed with the many Australian musicians I've spoken to who are now fundamentally based overseas is that they still seem Australian. Like,
0: absolutely.
1: You've lived in Europe for decades.
0: They love it, yeah. And that's why we

0: all get together.
1: Yeah.
0: We always meet up when we're in Germany or France or wherever it is, London, and we always have a meal and a drink together, and we chat, and, you know, we always talk about who's doing what, etc. And that's a very close-knit community, as I said before.
1: Mm. Well, our first track of music, Alex, and I said Janáček is one of your specialities, and you've got some Janáček to start us off. Can you explain what we're about to hear?
0: Yeah, we're about to hear the final duet from Yennefer, Janáček's first major opera. I chose that because it was also the opera that I made my conducting debut with anywhere at Opera Australia. I was thrown into the deep end. I had to conduct the last two performances of it without rehearsal, and that was a pretty nerve-wracking experience. But I also chose it because, unfortunately, for some reason in this country, Janáček seems to have been completely forgotten. And I think that's an absolute tragedy, a bit of a disgrace, I have to say. Everywhere else in the world, Janáček is extremely popular and performed all the time, but we just can't seem to do it at the moment. I just did Katya Gabanova down in Victoria with the Victorian Opera with Stuart Maunder, of course, put that on, and it was just a huge success, won all the Green Room Awards, etc. And so I just hope, I pray that more Janáček will come back at some point. I think it's been done in Sydney for over 15 years, if you can believe that. So it's been largely forgotten, which is a

0: Elizabeth Surtiston, the soprano, with Wieslaw Rockman, the tenor, the Vienna Philharmonic, conducted by Sir Charles Mackerras, for the final duet from Janáček's Yennefer. And that was the first choice of my guest in conversation today, Alexander Brigger, conductor and founder of the Australian World Orchestra. Now, as well as that being Janáček, Alex, a very important name, who was the conductor, Sir Charles Mackerras, your uncle. Now, is that where your interest and passion for music came from, or was it already there?
1: Oh, no, definitely from him. Last year we did these two performances of Mahler's Fourth and Fifth. The reason I wanted to get into conducting in the very beginning was that I went to see my uncle conduct Mahler's Fourth Symphony with the Sydney Symphony back in the 80s. I was 12, and it was the first concert I'd ever been to. And as soon as I heard that third movement, the Adagio, I knew instantaneously that's what I wanted to do. And I spent the rest of my, life studying scores. And I remember going out and buying a performance, a recording of the Fourth Symphony by Mahler with the London Philharmonic. And I was very, very fortunate and lucky that years later, when I was in London and had a good relationship with the London Philharmonic, they asked me to conduct Mahler's Fourth Symphony. And my uncle Charles came to that at the Royal Festival Hall.
0: No pressure.
1: But we did a full circle, in other words, and I joked about that with him. It was an incredible experience.
0: Were you aware at that time the significance of him as a conductor? Because sometimes it's difficult when they're the family, they're Uncle Charles.
1: Yeah, well, he was a bit like that. But I did know. It was quite clear, because there were always TV. TV was around a lot, radio, lots of limousines, etc. Right. All of that. I remember we were whisked off to over the North Side to do This Is Your Life.
0: Oh,
1: with Roger Clemson, you remember him?
0: Oh, wow.
1: And we did that, and I was there with my school uniform.
0: You really are showing your age.
1: I was a little boy there, and I knew that he was something extraordinary. And there were a lot of lunch parties with all the prominent musical world, from the Opera House and the Sydney Symphony and Opera Australia. Everyone used to come over, and big Sunday lunch parties. And so it was quite clear I knew who he was.
0: Did that glitz and glamour inspire you at all, or was it purely about the music?
1: Oh, no, that inspired me, of course.
0: Yeah.
1: Absolutely.
0: Yeah.
1: It basically was then.
0: Rockstar treatment, basically.
1: Yeah, absolutely. And, of course, the great conductors are treated like that.
0: Yeah. Now, you were playing the violin originally,
1: yeah,
0: weren't you?
1: Yeah.
0: Was there ever a sort of a decision that you had to make, or am I going to pursue that as an orchestra musician?
1: I only played the violin to get into an orchestra in order to hear what the horns, trumpets and trombones said about the conductor.
0: Ah, right, okay, you're a spy.
1: I wanted to, of course, learn about rehearsal technique. I had no ambition to become a violinist.
0: A means to an end.
1: Yeah, I was never going to play the Brahms violin concerto in performance as a soloist. No one would have wanted to hear that, but I was a pretty good violinist, but it was only about becoming a conductor.
0: I want to go back to the Janáček for a moment, if I may. I mean, you did actually mention, and maybe I'm showing the fact that because it's, not performed here very often, I find it therefore a curious composer that you've kind of done a deep dive into. What is it about Janáček?
1: Well, that was through Mackerras, of course, through Charles, because if he was the greatest Janáček conductor that's ever lived and still has ever lived, and he edited everything, and I followed in his footsteps, and the reason being is because he took me through every score in detail. It was incredible. It was like having Janáček behind me or next to me. But I remember when we were rehearsing Yennefer at the Opera Australia, back then Australian Opera, and he let me conduct all the piano rehearsals, and he'd sit behind me and say, "Now speed up. Now slow it down. Now give her a cue. Don't be so harsh here. More legato. Breathe with her. Follow her. Lead her now." All of these little tiny little things. And I wrote them all down in the scores. And every piece, I remember with the Sinfonietta, he said, "Now you might want to give the third horn a little bit of a cue here. They've got a very difficult page turn in their music, so they'll appreciate it if you just sort of look up at them." That's how well he knew all of these these works. And of course, it just rubbed off on me, and I started to conduct a lot of them with him. I shared performances at the Welsh National Opera, the English National Opera, and then of course I started getting asked to do them all over the world in my own right. And I consider myself to be one of the most knowledgeable. I own all of his parts, all of his scores. Right. I own the original score that was used in the very first performance of the from the House of the Dead. It's got Janáček's writing on it. Incredible. So it's amazing.
0: I hope it's locked away somewhere and not touched by human hands. Our next track of music, Alex, is, it's Leontine Price, who you specifically asked as the performer for Pace Pace Mio Dio from Verdi's La Forza del Destino. Why?
1: Because she sings it better than anybody else.
0: Well, yes.
1: She's just unbelievable. And her mouth, when you watch her, it's enormous.
0: Yes, it's extraordinary.
1: But that's how, of course, those really great singers, how they produce such a breath control and sound and, the timbre. It's unbelievable. And this particular piece I chose simply because last year Opera Australia finally got me back. It's been a long time because it's been hard for all of us.
0: Diary clashes.
1: As we all know, particularly with Australian conductors and singers, we've had a difficult time for the last decade. So it was nice to finally come back. And they asked me to do this gala with Nicole Carr and her husband, Etienne Dupuy. And of course, she's such an amazing Verdi. And again, it's hard to be asked to conduct Verdi here. And I love Verdi. And I without blowing my trumpet too much, I think I'm really, really good at it. I get asked to do it in Italy. I've been to Naples and Roma to conduct Verdi. Of course, the English National Opera, France, but never Australia. And I think that's a bit, I would love to do more Verdi here, that's for sure. I personally think Australians are just as good as Verdi as Italians and Germans and French, etc., if not better.

0: Schipper is conducting the RCA Italiana Opera Orchestra the soprano, the legendary Leontine Price for Pace Pace Mio Dio from Verdi's La Forza del Destino. The choice of my guest in conversation today, conductor Alexander Brigger. You were saying in that previous segment, Alex, that learning the violin was a means to an end to get into the orchestra. But, I mean, you were also a concertmaster of the SBS Youth Orchestra, weren't you? I mean, that's not something that, like, that's a reserved spot for more aspirational violinists.
1: Yeah, look, I was a pretty good violinist, but you know what's funny about that is the violinist next to me in that first desk of the SBS Youth Orchestra was none other than Natalie Chi.
0: Oh, goodness me.
1: And she is now, of course, the concertmaster of the Melbourne Symphony Orchestra, and she is my concertmaster for this concert coming up, and she's been my concertmaster with the AWO from the very beginning. She did the Beethoven Ninth with me. She did Mahler's Ninth Symphony, which was one of the, you know, the highlights of my life. And, of course, I conducted her quite a lot in Europe as well, in Salzburg when she was concertmaster there. She's one of the great concertmasters of this on earth. So Melbourne Symphony is very lucky to have her, and we're all very lucky to have her. But there she was playing sort of next to me, and she was so much better. I mean, oh, you know, she was such
0: shucks.
1: incredible violinist.
0: I'm sure you taught her everything she knows. Look, conducting is notoriously difficult to practice. You know, you can't really just do it lounge room. No. You need an orchestra. Mm. So what were your first experiences like, actually in front of a group of what I assume were student musicians?
1: Yeah, we formed a chamber orchestra at the conservatorium called the Cove Chamber Orchestra. That really gave me my very first opportunity in conducting. I remember at the Opera House was also my first opportunity there. But as you say, it's a difficult art because you have no way to practice it. And really the first opportunities after that I got was when I went to Germany to actually study conducting. And then I got in front of orchestras more often.
0: Yes, because you weren't actually studying conducting here, because I understand
1: you couldn't. It's impossible. Yeah. There was nowhere. Yeah. And they didn't, you weren't really given any opportunity. I went to the conservatorium all the time, pleading, please, please, please, please. It was always sort of knocked back. It was sort of not taken seriously.
0: Apart from the mentorship of your uncle back then, there was no...
1: It was impossible.
0: Were people like others, such as yourselves, were they conducting other visiting conductors perhaps?
1: Well, again, back in those days, and I say this a lot too, you have to remember there was no YouTube. No. So I had no idea what any conductor looked like. I had no idea what Carry-On looked like. Or there was no video. I had no idea whether a Bardo or even the young Simon Rattle looked like. Nothing. There were a couple of visiting orchestras. Zubin came out with the Israel Philharmonic twice. Svetlanov came with his Russian National Orchestra. And then Schulte came, of course, with the Chicago Symphony. Mm. And I remember seeing that and looking at his technique and, you know, really think, okay, that's how he conducts. I used to look at photos and imagine, okay, I can kind of see how they hold their baton, what they're doing. You could. And then on the ABC, I remember there were huge masterclasses with Zubin Mehta and the Israel Philharmonic. Mm. And that taught me. That taught me about rehearsal technique, about technique, your personality, how you had to be when you're in front of an orchestra, all these different things. It was my first introduction to Mehta. I remember talking to him about it, you know, later.
0: Right.
1: And also the Israel Philharmonic when I went there to conduct them. But that was the only way. Only when I got overseas did I finally hear the Berlin Philharmonic, the Vienna Philharmonic, the Munich Opera, or the London Symphony, and did I only see, finally, Claudio Abbado, Laura Mazel, all these, you know, the big names that were there, Wolfgang Sawallisch, all of them, you know. Mm. Finally, I watched them.
0: I mean, it's astonishing to think, because, I mean, you're roughly the same age as me, so I'm imagining this is all happening to you in, like, the early 90s or very late 80s or something.
1: Yeah.
0: And so it's astonishing that, like, I still think of that time as a civilised time comparatively.
1: Yeah.
0: It's really extraordinary that we didn't have any route, any way for a young Australian to become a conductor.
1: Listen, it's still pretty difficult.
0: Really?
1: Well, come on. Yeah, it's really hard.
0: Well, obviously. But
1: it's a little bit easier. There are more opportunities now, more younger conductors coming through. When I was growing up, it was almost impossible, particularly in this country. We had to get overseas. We had to. And even now, you've got to get out. You've got to go
0: You've got to experience.
1: You've got to experience it. There are more opportunities. That was the only way. It was a very tough era when I was growing up. You know, even Simone Young had a, she had a tough time. She had to get overseas. And of course, Charles. And the only one that really did stay around was Stuart Challander. And he was given, he was very lucky breaks. And even now, we have a hard time. We have a really hard time in this country. And everybody knows it. And all the orchestras know it. But it's why most of the majority of us are overseas.
0: Yeah. Is there anything you can do about that?
1: No, I don't think so. Try. I doubt it. Let's see.
0: Well, I'm talking about the tuition stream. I mean,
1: the tuition stream is better. Ben Northey's got his class in the Sydney Conservatorium. There's classes down in Adelaide now, a couple of master classes, but it's not really in the same.
0: Not like the Germans.
1: Right. It's not like the German schools where you're really given a lot of opportunity. I was conducting opera over there, the symphonies. You know, every semester I had to conduct the Munich Symphony Orchestra, you know, for an exam, all of these things. And that was a much bigger opportunity.
0: I found a quote that you made on another radio station, which shall remain nameless for now. I was desperate to get out of Australia, and that certainly explains that, what you're saying.
1: Yeah, absolutely. And in hindsight, if I could do it all again, I wouldn't have gone to the conservatorium. I would have gone straight after school. Mm. I would have gotten. And you know, it was really interesting in that my first agent was the biggest agent on earth. His name was Martin Campbell White. He was the head of Asknes Holt, and I was introduced to him through Simon Rattle and Pierre Boulez down in Aix-en-Provence. And he took me on. And the thing is, I was in my late 20s. I was about 28. And he said to me, well, we had coffee, I remember, and we were talking about potentially going into that agency. And he said, you're very old.
0: What?
1: Exactly. And I went, what? And he said, oh, you know, you're 28. I mean, that's very old for a conductor. 28, most of my conductors, you know, Simon, I started off when he was 18. You know, they're all in their early 20s. And they are now. I mean, look at half the young conductors now. Yeah. He had at that time Yannick Nezet-Seguin, who was just in his very early 20s, you know, Tugan Sokiev, very early 20s. And then my assistant, one of the first things I ever did was the Magic Flute down in Lineborn, and I was young, but my assistant was only 18, Robin Ticciati, and he went straight. He's got a huge career now, but already by 21, they'd placed him somewhere, and he went, you know, and that's really what they do. You've really got to start very young now. And the other thing, too, is they're very much supported by their own countries.
0: Right.
1: And if you think about Yannick, already when he was in his early 20s, he was with his orchestra in Montreal. So he was gaining so much experience. Mm. Same thing with Robin Ticciati. He went straight to Glyndebourne and the LPO at a very young age. Simon Rattle, straight into Liverpool when he was just like 20, 21, you know. And the Russians, how they love their conductors. The Italians, how they love, only Italians, you know. I think that's really, you know, very interesting. Mm. So they really pushed them there.
0: So, you know, you arrive in Europe as an apparently slightly too old young conductor and, you know, you go, ta-da, here I am. Did you have networks built up thanks to Charles Mackerras?
1: Yes, well, in that situation I did. I formed my own orchestra, a youth orchestra, with another German.
0: Over there?
1: Yeah,
0: right.
1: A chemist, actually, but a very musical young man. And both of us went out on a limb, just like with the AWO, and decided to do something crazy. And we formed this massive orchestra. This was the first time I conducted a Mahler symphony, first time I had all these Australians come in it, and I realised how good they all were and what could happen here. But, Charles certainly helped me in that we were able to put on a performance of Don John of Austria, which was my great-great-great-great-grandfather's opera.
0: Wow.
1: Isaac Nathan, Australian, you know, lived in Sydney. And through that, luckily enough, I had an agent, Peter Blore, see me conduct, and he was also with Asknes Holt, and he took me on, and he was the one that then got me into Pierre Boulez.
0: Right.
1: And as soon as I went to Boulez down in Aix-en-Provence, and Boulez and I got on like a house on fire, had a great sense of humour. I think he really liked my Australian sense of humour. He was, of course, a mentor, absolutely. And then he got me into France, you know.
0: Well, it's time to hear you yourself conduct and conduct the Australian World Orchestra. This is Beethoven 9 from the, this is the inaugural AWO
1: concert back 15 years ago.
0: Yeah,
1: exactly.
0: So, well, tell me about this moment.
1: it was incredible to really think what we had accomplished, and there I was on stage conducting again a symphony that Australians don't get asked to conduct with state orchestras. It doesn't happen. Not Beethoven's Ninth. I think probably only Simone is the only Australian ever to be asked to conduct the full, all of Beethoven's Ninth, not just little excerpts. Same thing with the Mahler Symphony, Simon, you know, it just won't happen. But this was a big moment for me, and Simone had conducted the night before, and Brett had conducted his own work just before the Beethoven, and Peter Sculthorpe was there. We did a work of his, of course, with William Barton, and it was this huge Australian moment, and I was really thrilled with this because, of course, after Deutsche Grammophon heard this recording, and they loved it so much that they released it. And again, it was the first Australian orchestra ever to be and conductor, I think. Oh, no, Charles, I think he was released maybe on Deutsche Grammophon, I'm not sure. But it was the first big symphony to be released by an Australian orchestra and conductor with that famous yellow label.

0: final movement of Beethoven's Symphony No. 9, the Australian World Orchestra, conducted by my guest in conversation today, Alexander Brigger. From all that we're hearing about, you know, learning to conduct, and I mean, you were being mentored by all these people, you're picking things up from what you see, but what I always sense is that 95% of it is just your own instinct. You just know how to do this.
1: Very well said. Very well said. You can't teach conducting. I can teach you how to beat in four.
0: And how to maybe
1: three.
0: Do that.
1: And I can teach you how to go louder, go softer, and cue the trumpet or the oboe. Yes, I can teach you all that. That's got nothing to do with that. It's all got to do with personality, a human being's aura. It's no different to an amazing politician, whether they're good or bad. You get them in front of certain crowd, can they entice that crowd? And that's the same thing with conducting. I have to suck 100 musicians into my belief. Even if they don't like me, they have to respect me. It's impossible to have 100% of all musicians like you. Maybe only Gustavo Dudamel has cracked that, but not even, you know, Bernstein and all of that. Impossible. But they still have to have an enormous amount of respect. Mm. And that's why not everyone can conduct. You have to have a personality. There are lots of incredible conductors who know the score completely from memory, can write it out, have beautiful technique, incredible to watch. Yet they have no aura, they have no personality, and that's why they just, you know, orchestras just don't want to perform with them.
0: Did you feel that aura, that authority, the first time you stepped out in front of a group of musicians, or did that have to be kind of...
1: It does come. It comes with maturity, and I've certainly matured.
0: And experience, I guess.
1: Experience, yeah. And maturity. I was terribly nervous.
0: Right.
1: The first time I conducted the London Philharmonic, I was out the back of the hall, you know, so nervous. You know, what am I going to say to these people? It's a London Philharmonic.
0: How old were you then? Do you remember?
1: I was about 30. So, again, I was quite old.
0: But you're still younger than a lot of the ones people in front of you.
1: Yeah. I was very nervous the first time I got up in front of Boulez.
0: Yeah.
1: And that was with the Ensemble Intercontemporain. But, you know, then you kind of, as you grow, certainly also your personality grows. I'm a completely different person now to when I was that age. Then I was, I'm sure that I was a bit scared to talk to a horn player in case I might have upset them, etc. But now it's sort of, you know, I'm older than them probably now, and, you know, things evolve. I remember talking to Mater about that too and saying, do you change your personality when you go from country to country, you know, because all orchestras are different. Do you say things in a different way? And he said, no, that's just who I am. This is my personality, and that's how I am, like it or lump it. And Mekaris was very similar to that as well. And again, you just can't be liked in every country by every orchestra. It's just not possible.
0: Yeah. So as a young conductor, and you're starting to get those jobs with big orchestras, I mean, when they start to flow, I mean, are you kind of effectively outsourcing your bookings to your agent?
1: Yes.
0: Who's just deciding what you're doing for you?
1: It's all the agencies. And again, look, we talk about conducting, but let's make no mistake about it. The agents control it. You get your big gigs, not through your being, you know, you can't ring up an orchestra and say, hi, I'm a conductor, can I come and conduct your orchestra?
0: No.
1: It's the agents. And they wheel and deal, and they still do it to this day and age, absolutely. The young conductors say, how do I become a conductor? The first thing I say is, you got to get a good agent. First thing, or become an assistant to a very big name. But even if you become an assistant to a big name, they generally help you get into the big agency as well.
0: Yeah.
1: But you have to have a big agent. Only then will you get into the big orchestras quickly. And that's what it's all about. And once you're there, then it's up to you to prove yourself.
0: Yeah.
1: You know, we say in the conducting world too, almost, it's easy to get the gig. The hard thing is to get the re-invitation.
0: I was about
1: to
0: say.
1: The orchestra's got to like it. If they don't like you, then then you're lost.
0: You know you're doing well when you're asked back.
1: Yeah.
0: But you are asked back.
1: Yeah.
0: So what was the vibe you were getting?
1: From
0: orchestras?
1: Well, I mean, for example, the London Philharmonic, even though I was incredibly nervous, one of my very, very close friends was the lawyer for the orchestra.
0: Ah.
1: And he was really keen for me to do well. And I remember he rang me straight after and he said, they loved you. And I was, yes. And I immediately got invited back. Then they asked me to China to tour with them and lots of very big gigs, Belshazzar's Feast and Mahler, etc. You know, so that sort of thing, that went very, very well for me. Also within certain opera companies and even in Australia, you know, Opera Australia went very well for me, and I really loved coming back to Opera Australia. Even with the Sydney Symphony, you know, that invited me back. Not enough that, you know, really to form a relationship with an orchestra, you need to be invited every year so that they can continue that relationship. Now, again, that's hard with Australian orchestras, but it's what you need. And that was happening a lot in London for me with the Philharmonia Orchestra, then with the London Symphony, and they were often getting me back. And then in Europe as well, in Germany and France, the Orchestre de Paris, which is a huge orchestra, very scary orchestra, but they seem to like Australians.
2: Scary why?
1: Well, you know, they're renowned for being tough. Do you know what? I'll tell you a funny story. When I first conducted the Orchestre de Paris, and it was a gig that Boulez got me, so they didn't know who I was, and it was a contemporary concert. It was hard, really hard music. Luigi Nono and just tough stuff. Anyway, I remember after the first break, the concertmaster came to me and he said, are you American? I said, no. And he said, are you English? I said, no, I'm Australian. He said, ah, you're Australian, okay. And then he tuned the orchestra. We were about to start. He stood up in the front of the whole orchestra. He said, in French, of course, he said, it's okay, he's Australian. And they went, oh, okay, oh, yeah, yeah. And I was, oh, my God. You see, if I'd said American, might have been a bit more complicated for me.
2: Fascinating.
1: Yeah.
2: Perhaps a sensitive question, if I may. Was the shadow of your uncle Sir Charles McCarrick ever
1: terrifying it
2: felt?
1: Was.
2: But also, I'm curious as to whether there were any even quietly backroom suggestions of like being a bit of a nepo baby.
1: All the time. All the time. All the time, yeah. Constantly.
2: Even now? No.
1: Yeah, a little bit.
2: Really?
1: In Australia, yeah, for sure. Certainly not in France, not in Germany, not right. In Italy. They don't really know him that well.
2: As well as we.
1: In England, yeah. You know, I remember the first performance of Beethoven's Fifth Symphony I did with the Scottish Chamber Orchestra. I'd never conducted a symphony, and I remember one of the horn players put up his hand and said, do you want us to do something or other? And I said, please do a crescendo or something. And he said, oh, because a certain other conductor that you know very well asked us to do a diminuendo. So you want the opposite to him, do you? I made a crack, a joke, and I said something like, don't worry, I'll have a word with him and I'm sure he'll be fine, you know, and then everyone laughed. But then the review came out too, and Charles, I remember, was furious because it was all a comparison. Whereas McCarris takes this tempo, his nephew took this tempo, and that was horrible. I had a horrible time in certain opera companies, you know, and Charles was pretty tough. He wanted me to do well. He saw the talent, and he kept on pushing me, and it went a little bit too far, I think. And I remember my agency ringing me up and saying, you have to calm that uncle down of yours. And I remember having to go over to his place and say, Charles, you've got to stop. You've got to stop, please. You know, can you apologise? I'm not apologising to any of these people. You know, all these sort of things. You know, so it was difficult for me. Even things like, I remember doing a huge run of the Magic Flute at Glyndebourne, taking over from him because he was so sick. He had cancer, and that was with the Orchestra of the Age and the Enlightenment, and I don't know, with 30 performances or something of the Magic Flute. And I remember I'd have to turn up for the little rehearsal before the performance, and they'd say, I'm sorry, Charles McCarris is ill, he can't do the performance, and the orchestra go, oh, you know, and it was sort of, and then I have to get up and conduct, that sort of thing.
2: Yeah.
1: It was not easy, it really wasn't.
2: It's curious though that in that situation you were selected as the jump-in conductor.
1: Yeah, well, that's true, I suppose. But I did Magic Flute down in Glyndebourne before that.
2: Yeah, and so it was the obvious
1: and it was
2: then,
1: very
2: yeah.
1: good. A lot of the opera companies saw that my Janáček was equally as... because of his teachings that I was really able to jump in without any rehearsal. So, for example, we did Macropolis Case at English National Opera and I did it without any rehearsal. Or even Opera Australia, Yennefer, no rehearsal. And a lot of the players were kind of quite stunned at that, that there was, you could just get up and do it. But that's really what conductors have to do. You have to be prepared to just jump in at no notice at all and do a very, very good job.
2: Mm. You were talking about, you know, jumping in without, or conducting something without any rehearsal at all. That's surprisingly common, isn't it?
1: Oh, yeah. It's how most young conductors start out. Yeah. And that's where you need the big agent. Because when where one of their conductors drops out at the last minute, of course, the orchestral managers are onto the agent saying, who have you got? And they go to the biggest agent first. And often the biggest agent will say, well, of course, you know, Simon Rattle's not free for obvious reasons, blah, blah, blah. Blah.
2: Yeah.
1: But I've got this younger conductor. Give him or her a go.
2: Who knows the work?
1: No, yeah. Well, they don't even know that.
2: Oh, goodness.
1: Well, I mean, I remember getting asked to conduct the Gothenburg Symphony Orchestra, 1 day's notice. It was Messier. God, I can't even remember the work, which one it was. Very difficult, complicated Messier. The premiere of Peter Erfurt's concerto and Scriabin's Third Symphony. 1 day notice. I'd never heard any of the pieces. My agent rang me up and I said, I don't know any of these works. And she said, the scores are going to be left at the Royal Festival Hall for you. Go down, get them, go straight out to Heathrow and get on the aeroplane. The plane leaves at blah, blah, blah. You study on the aeroplane, study all night, and your rehearsal's at 10 a.m. and they want to start with Scriabin 3. And then you've got lunchtime to study, then you've got the evening to study the Earth version, all of this business. I said, okay. And I did it. And went really, really well. And I was very pleased because it was a tour to Berlin as well. So it was the first time I got to conduct a Berlin Philharmonic Hall, which is an amazing experience, you know, that hall, incredible. You just have to do it. You have to do it. The first time I did the Philharmonia was a jump in for Wolfgang Sawallisch, and that was an all Beethoven program. And
2: probably more straightforward, therefore.
1: It was the Eroica Symphony, and I'd been holding off doing the Eroica Symphony because I find it with the ninth, I found it the hardest. Mm. My agent said, "This is it, the Philharmonia. You have to do it." And I remember there was a very, very famous pianist. I won't mention his name, but he was doing the first piano concerto. Again, no rehearsal. Festival Hall, and he was cruel to me, really cruel to me. He came to me before and said, I hear you've never conducted the Eroica Symphony or the Philharmonia before. I said, no. And he said, oh, it's a bit scary. And I said, I know. And then during the interval, he was in his dressing room, even though his concerto had finished, playing the Eroica on the piano. And I said to the manager, can you stop him? I'm trying to study. They said, oh, it's very hard. I can't really tell, you know, such and such pianist to stop. I mean, he was really one of the top three pianists on earth. And then when I walked out to conduct the Eroica, he was in the very front row, looking right up at me. And I remember I conducted the symphony from memory. It went very, very well. I mean, it's a Philharmonia too. I mean, it's an amazing orchestra. And he came to me afterwards and said, well done, you did that all from memory and it was a great performance. Congratulations, well done. And I felt like saying, well, you didn't help me at all. You really tried to put me off. And I know you did that on purpose. You know, to a young conductor, it's not a very nice thing to do. But I didn't say it. I just said thank you very much and that was it. It was horrible.
2: I think you won the day.
1: I did in that respect, yeah.
2: I mean, learning repertoire, new repertoire you're not familiar with in 24 hours, on planes, jumping into Beethoven concerts at the last minute. Did you ever suffer burnout?
1: Yes, I certainly did. And that's why I left that agency.
2: Really?
1: I couldn't handle it.
2: Because you couldn't say no? I'm sorry,
1: yeah,
2: I just can't do that.
1: I couldn't say no.
2: Right.
1: And there were times when I was flying, arriving in Heathrow, getting the train into Covent Garden. I remember I was doing a Turn of the Screw and running to the opera and jumping in and conducting it, then getting the first plane out to Europe somewhere and conducting something, then straight to rehearsal. If I'd been late, what would they have done? All the time. And next week, can you do this? Can you do that? And I became very, very well known at learning things very quickly and being able to jump in.
2: Being reliable.
1: Mm. And in fact, the Philharmonia gave me this title saying, Principal Guest Jump-In Conductor. Because I was always, when someone was sick, bring us there and he'll do it. He can do it really well and it'll go well.
2: Well, that's a very good reputation to have.
1: Yeah, it was a good reputation. My Uncle Charles had that reputation too, learning things very quickly. Scholte always said to me, whatever you do, do everything. Always conduct everything, which is interesting. I don't know if that's true, because I now think, look back and think, well, if I'd just taken my time a bit more and breathed. Mm-hmm. Anyway, I got terrible pneumonia. I had to go to hospital in Berlin, and I had to cancel stuff at the Komischoper, and I had a whole crisis. My whole body just went down, and that's when I stopped. And
2: so you did learn the lesson then?
1: I had to leave that agency. I had to calm down. I came back to Australia. I tried to regroup, and that's also where I tried to, okay, just maybe do something like the AWO, a bit more business-like as well, and then I started up again as back into conducting, went to a different agent, and was just a bit easier, and that's actually how I like it now too. I just, my body can't cope with it. And there are young conductors now that just fly around the world all the time, and they're, you know, they've got 3-4 orchestras or opera companies, and they just can't devote their time really well to one particular. And you must, particularly in the opera, for example, you have to be there for your company all the time. It's what you do. It's why they've employed you.
2: But it's also a mentality when you are younger, because you don't want to miss the opportunities.
1: Well, that's
2: you
1: true.
2: Don't know, you, they
1: that's
2: might not
1: true.
2: Come again.
1: That's right, exactly.
2: They won't ask you again.
1: That's the thing, and that's the fear. And that's the fear that is installed in you. If you say no, you won't get asked again. I suppose acting is the same.
2: Exactly.
1: And, you know, the theatre, you've just got to do it. And you just hope that you don't, you know, screw it up.
2: Another great one, and that's Brahms now, the final movement of his first symphony. We're going to hear the West Australian Symphony Orchestra conducted by Asher Fish. Why would you like us to hear the Brahms?
1: The Brahms for me is, firstly, I feel that I'm a bit of a specialist in Brahms. I like to do Brahms in a very different way, more according to how Brahms himself used to do it. Also, I like to do it in a bit more of a chamber way so that you can really hear all the winds, etc. Anyway, but apart from all that, one of the greatest experiences I ever had was when Mater asked me to go to Israel, to the Israel Philharmonic, and conduct Brahms' first symphony. For me, that was, back then, one of the highlights of my life because of that particular orchestra. It's got such an enormous charisma to it, such an enormous character, very difficult. I went there to do a symphony which they know inside out, and it went extremely well, and they really, really liked me, and they got me back to do many things, and I loved that. But you know, in the back hall of that their theatre, you've got Bernstein there, and Heifetz, and Rostropovich, and you know, all the greatest musicians to have lived. You live in this shadow of them, and it's an amazing, amazing orchestra. So it's one of my highlights of my life.

0: Sasha Fish conducting the West Australian Symphony Orchestra for the final movement of Brahms' Symphony No. 1, the choice of my guest in conversation today, conductor Alexander Brigger. Alex, you've been conducting for decades and still many decades left in you. I think
1: we could say
0: you're at the midpoint of your career. Let's call it that.
1: Okay.
0: What are you still discovering about your craft?
1: Oh, you know, I discover a lot about my personality, I have to say.
0: Well, they go together.
1: Yeah, they do. That's the thing. And I'm discovering that I can be much more, firstly, calmer on the podium and more in control. And certainly the nerves, they dissipate when I'm conducting or when I'm actually rehearsing. And I love that about that within myself, just as a human being. I think I'm discovering much more about that and certainly about my technique and how far it's come. I love conductors on the podium who are beautiful. Beautiful to watch. I don't say they have to look like Brad Pitt, you know, I'm not saying that. I'm just saying when they conduct, I hate to watch ugly conductors who have ugly movements. They need to be impressive and beautiful. So when the music is beautiful, that you look at it, oh, that's gorgeous. And when it's exciting, you know, that you really, the audience feels that from the conductor. That's something that I really try to bring out in my own technique now. And I feel that that's come a long, long way in the last certainly 10 years. So that's certainly something that I really feel is going forward in my life.
0: You mentioned earlier in the program about Australian conductors perhaps not being invited to conduct the main state orchestras and Opera Australia. What's wrong?
1: Oh, God, that's a good question. I don't like to be too controversial about things. It is the way it is. We have a tough time. It's like what I was saying before about how young conductors in certain countries are really, really pushed. I don't think that's really ever happened here, certainly with any of the state orchestras where they've taken a chance on a young conductor, except maybe
0: an Australian conductor. Yep.
1: Australian. Adelaide, I think they took a chance on Nick Carter. And, of course, he's gone on to incredible things. And that's helped, you know. That also gives the young conductor not only repertoire, but also you learn a lot about being in front of an orchestra. Unfortunately, with Australian orchestras, you're not given the opportunity to develop enough of a relationship. You come and conduct, they either don't ask you back, which happens a lot with Australian conductors, I've noticed, without giving a reason. You know, I remember when I went to the London Philharmonic, after about the third time I've conducted them, I was very quiet with them. I didn't really say much. And they called me in for a meeting. I was a bit scared about that. I wasn't sure what they were going to say. But actually, the meeting was to say, listen, we really love you. Now, what we would like from you is for you actually to talk more, to say more things. Don't be afraid. And we're going to do that by giving you a mile symphony. And that was, a Mahler, you know, that's very rare. So I think, you know, to further a relationship with an orchestra, you need to come back. Even sometimes you might even visit an orchestra twice here, but then you just don't hear from them again, or there's just not the re-invitation, and that needs to be really, you know, they need to do more of that. And we all know, I mean, you know, if I think about the Australian conductors, yes, taking Simone out of the picture, because Simone is just, you know, she's like a Mikeris, she's one of the top conductors on earth, male or female. She's cracked it. But the others, you know, Nick comes back to the Sydney Symphony. Of course, Ben Northey's done very well and he stayed in Australia. But, you know, apart from that, none of us really are pushed. And I find that to be very sad in a way. I often wonder what would have happened if, for example, when I started with the Sydney Symphony, when I was quite young, and it went well, if they'd pushed me more. And it's the same thing with all the state orchestras. We all know Simone, of course, is head of the Sydney Symphony. When was the last time an Australian was music director anywhere? Well, Stuart Challender. Years ago. And of course, Nick Carter down in Adelaide. But apart from that, that's the only ones. Only ones. And again, we're not given a big enough repertoire. Again, when was the last time you saw an Australian conduct Mahler's Ninth with the state orchestra? Except Simone. The time before that would have been Challender.
0: Yeah.
1: When was that? Back in the 80s? A Mahler symphony. Bruckner. When was the last time an Australian got asked to conduct Bruckner 7, 8 or 9? When was the last time an Australian conductor was asked to conduct Siegfried at the Opera House.
0: And it's not because you're not conducting these things in Europe.
1: Well, that's the stupid thing about it.
0: Yes.
1: I was talking about the Verdi. I've been asked to conduct Verdi at Roma, in Napoli, you know, Italian houses, Mozart there, etc., but not here, you know. And I've got to say, for the AWO, you know, I've done Mahler 4, 5, 9, and all the critics are fantastic. And they were wonderful performances. But let's face it, I would never have been asked to conduct Mahler's 9th, the pinnacle of all symphonic music, with any of the state orchestras. Not yet, anyway. Let's see if that changes. Let's see if it evolves.
0: Hopefully it does.
1: You know, I pray that it does.
0: Mm. So what does downtime look like for you? Is there any?
1: Oh, yeah, there is a bit. I've got my family. My wife is a singer in France. So when she's singing, we have a child, a little daughter. I have to take care of her. So we go back and forward like that. And I love to cook. I really do.
0: Oh, yeah.
1: Yeah, I love cooking. You know, I love to do all that sort of experimentation.
0: What's your go-to dish for a dinner party?
1: Oh, I don't know, probably pork belly or something.
0: Oh, wow.
1: I love to do all that sort of stuff.
0: Right.
1: Yeah, and some French food and all that. But, yeah, look, downtime, I love to walk Paris.
0: Yes.
1: My wife and I walk around Paris all the time
0: for hours.
1: It never gets old, never gets boring. There's always something to discover.
0: Yeah. Well, Alexander Brigger, as always, it's an absolute pleasure having you here today. But before we go, there is one more piece to introduce, and it's Yosef Suk and Azrael. Why would you like us to hear this?
1: Well, again, you know, like we were saying with the Janáček, Suk, Azrael's symphony, is a work that's basically never, ever performed. Certainly in Australia, I can't even remember if it has been performed here. I'm sure maybe Ashkenazi may have done it with the Sydney Symphony, because he used to do it, does it quite a lot. I discovered it recently. I knew that my uncle had made this very famous recording of it, but I was asked by the Belgrade Philharmonic to conduct it, which I've just done, you know, last month. And I didn't really know this symphony, and I delved into it, and I could not believe my ears. It's the most tragic, beautiful, exciting symphony, and now it's one of my, I want to make it part of my repertoire. I love doing repertoire that other conductors don't really do, or orchestras, to introduce it to new orchestras, you know. So that's one of the reasons I've chosen it.
0: Alexander Brigger, thank you so much for being in conversation with me today.
1: Thank you so much.

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3: What's on this week in the Shoalhaven? Some of nature's most spectacular experiences happen after the sun goes down. Are you curious about how to find bioluminescent sea sparkles or ghost fungi glowing in the forest? Come and hear local bioluminescence enthusiast and photographer David Finlay talk about the sea sparkles, fireflies, glowworms and ghost fungi found on the south coast at the Jervis Bay Maritime Museum Saturday the 22nd of August. David shares real-time information about glowing natural phenomena and encourages people to reconnect with the outdoors. For more info, see the Maritime Museum website. At the Country Club Thursday the 27th of August, see Arndo, the happiest refugee, combining stand-up comedy with real-life stories, photos and film pieces to retell his amazing story. That's Thursday the 27th of August at the Country Club. 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The Arts Master Festival is on at Huskisson from Thursday, August the 27th through to the 30th. 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And the Travelling Film Festival comes to Huskisson Friday the 28th of August through to the 30th, bringing a curated program of local hits and international award winners straight from the Sydney Film Festival. Be among the first to see the 2026 Palme d'Or winner Ford, starring Sebastian Stan, the sparkling romantic comedy No Good Men from Afghanistan, or a delightful Sydney Film Festival crowd favourite Whistle, showcasing all the divas, dramas and soaring high notes of the world of competitive whistling. Discover these and many more, all screening over one exceptional weekend when the Travelling Film Festival comes to town. Tickets available at the Husky Picks website or direct from the Travelling Film Festival website. And that's what's on.

0: Welcome to Wellbeing, I'm Guy Murphy. Today my guest is relationship educator Robin Donnelly, founder of the Newcastle-based practice Building Stronger Relationships. Today we'll be talking about romantic relationships, dating and more. Thank you for joining me on the show today, Robin.
1: Thanks for having me, Guy.
0: My pleasure. Now, one of your specialties is the Gottman method of relationships. Can you explain what these positive and negative indicators are in terms of romantic relationships?
1: I'd love to. I love talking about relationships. So my view and my response comes from the experience in the field for about 29 years. And in 2012, I started studying and getting accredited in Gottman therapies as a relationship educator. Ironically, it saved our own marriage when our eldest was one. He's now 30. So we are living proof of 41 years together and 33 years married. And that wasn't the case when we fell into what we call autopilotness. So the research, basically, just in summary so people understand, there's 40 years of research that the Gottmans set up a love lab, and they filmed people in relationships in what he called a love lab. Now, he said that footage, and he filmed 9 in the morning till 9 at night, never in the bathroom, never in the bedroom. That was over a couple of days period. He said it wouldn't have made Hollywood, but it made very interesting reading and data collection. He doesn't call himself a guru. He calls himself a relationship researcher. Now, what he found from that were that there was masters and disasters. And there's principles of masters, and they're things like the masters made their partner a priority. They had an emotional bank account, an imaginary one, which they watched the deposits and the withdrawals. They kept dating each other well after the win and chase stage. They had a strong friendship. And what all of that did was made conflict different. They managed their conflict. They weren't conflicting to win or win a fight or to be right. He says couples don't fall out of love, they fall out of friendship or like. So they start not admiring or respecting their partner. Okay. On the other end, disasters had patterns that were harmful to that emotional bank account or their partner, and the partners felt lonely, started questioning compatibility and questioning, well, where are we heading with this? They often sought people's opinion, and not everyone has the correct opinion or the opinion that will help that relationship. So Gottman just says people leave it about 5 to 7 years before getting help, which can be disastrous for them.
0: Right. A fundamental thing of this, it seems to me, is the maintenance aspect of the friendship and having that bond. Is this based on checking in on, do I feel this way? Do I feel appreciated and loved and that sort of thing? Is that a core aspect of the Gottman technique?
1: Yeah, it's actually watching what you did when you dated in the win and chase to personally dedicate yourself to that person versus how do I show that daily by action or word, and how do I harm that emotional bank account? Right. So that's why he says keep dating. So yep. Keep asking questions, keep inquiring, keep checking in. And we do it anyway, you know, buttering your toast.
0: Do I feel this way? Do I feel appreciated and loved and that sort of thing? Is that a core aspect of the Gottman technique?
1: Yeah, it's actually watching what you did when you dated in the win and chase to personally dedicate yourself to that person versus how do I show that daily by action or word, and how do I harm that emotional bank account?
0: Right.
1: So that's why he says keep dating. So yep. Keep asking questions.

0: what you want in a calm way. The Masters did that well because of this strong friendship and foundations, and also their story of how they met versus the disasters that would be critical or contemptuous. And that's some of the four horsemen from the Gottman principles that he found.
1: Yeah, so what are the four horsemen?
0: So the four horsemen are contempt, criticism, defensiveness and stonewalling. And just to explain a little bit, criticism is using critical or negative terms about someone's behaviour. Contempt is actually the worst, and it's the number one predictor of relationship meltdown. Mm. And it's mocking hostile humour, laughing at your partner, raising stories in front of people or not about your partner's behaviour. And what it shows is, I think I'm better than you, which is one of the disasters of being in a partnership. Defensiveness is when one person brings up something and instead of taking some ownership for it, not taking all the blame, but just giving you all the defences and all the reasons why that's not so, it makes it very hard to negotiate or communicate. And stonewalling is actually a coping mechanism, and it's I shut down because A, I don't know what to say, or the other horsemen have been used on me. You're going to get critical, you're going to get contemptuous. It was interesting, he found males and females had one that they do better than the other. And I won't make you guess, like my couples do, but he said, women, please watch the way we're critical and deliver the message in more of a complaint. And predominantly that's what we do in session together as couples and myself. And stonewalling men, because they're not sure what to say or they get overwhelmed and they need time to think.
1: Yeah.
0: Every time Gottman gives us a problem or something that he found, a negative, he gives a solution, or in American terminology, he gives an antidote. And that's the lovely thing about some of these indicators. There's always a solution, but there's several. So if you don't like that one, you can use another one. When we do use the Gottman four principles, and he says we all use them, those predictors, the four horsemen, repair is imperative and quite soon after. And repair isn't sorry. Repair is I stuffed up. That was really out of line. That was really cruel. But it has to be genuine in your own words. And we do it parent-child. So if we say something to a child that's not appropriate, we can do it. That's how they learn and mimic. How do I say sorry? How do I repair? How do I fix the emotional bank account? Because when we use the four horsemen, we drain the bank account quite a lot instead of the little things we do to build it up.
1: Mm. And so, you know, you've mentioned that contempt is kind of the worst predictor in terms of those four. Is there one, because, you know, there's the positive indicators as well. Are there any, you know, one or two that are more important than the others?
0: I think when we're in a relationship and we're trying to, and I am talking from a female here, if I've tried to explain what I needed, I will get into the nagging or critical stage, which is what I stopped doing in our marriage based on the Gottman principles and the solutions.
1: Okay.
0: So now I ask for what I need, or there's this concept called the iceberg. So I explain my story, value, the reason why it's important to me versus just saying what I'm seeing. And that changed the way my husband responded to that. So I think for me personally, I think Gottman was right with the nagging or critical. I was being critical. A lot of my couples will say, yep, I'm the stonewaller, and that's the male. And he says, I do it because I'm not sure what to say. It might be the wrong timing. So it doesn't mean that you can't not have time to think about it. You just have to ask or state what you need. I need more time to think about that. I've just walked in from work. And for women, think about what you're going to deliver the message.
1: Yeah.
0: Gottman says this, the way the conversation starts is the way the conversation or the solution will be reached. If I start criticizing, highly exaggerating, going over the top, the conversation is just going to grow from there, and it's going to grow upwards. If I start with a gentle, soft startup or a complaint and ask for what I want, there can be some negotiation around that, and therefore the result will be different.
1: Okay. Right. So it's about the approach that, you know, that you take to conflict resolution as well. And it sounds like, you know, from what you just said, that, you know, you noticed that the criticism, the critical component was a big one for you. Do you think it's fair to say that really what it comes down to is just being in touch with yourself and being honest with yourself and kind of, you know, identifying what you are maybe the worst at or what you're lacking in and working on that specifically, like as a case-by-case basis? Or do you think that criticism is just

0: just a blanket, you know, general, that's one of the worst ones.
1: It's lots of things and lots of parts, and I probably could do a whole hour just on that. But you look at your office. If you're doing something wrong, you get called in. If you're in the shopping centre or the parking lot, you've done something wrong, people will call you out. How many times in an office does someone call you and say, "Guy, I just want to tell you what a great job you're doing"? So Gottman says that changes your dynamics of your friendship and your foundations. The other thing that Mark and I learned, that more thanking, more appreciation.
0: Right.
1: And this 40 years of research, the seven principles, one of the levels or principles is up your thanking, appreciation. There's no one in distress sitting in my office saying, "Robin, we're here because we want to work on our relationship, but please get my partner to stop thanking and appreciating me." Yeah. It is always, "I feel undervalued. They don't notice what they do, but they're very quick to tell me what I don't do." And that's both sexes. It could be a, you know, snide remark or something. So it also works with children. We talk to children about don't do that or don't run or look at your Lego versus I love it when you're picking up your Lego. I love it when you walk. Mm. You're so clever sitting there like that reading. Yeah. So finding the good and delivering that makes a really big difference to our confidence, our self-esteem, our connection, and that emotional bank account I was talking about, which is really imaginary, but we do it so well when we're dating.
0: Yeah, fantastic. Awesome. Well, moving on, just want to have a bit of a chat now about, you know, social media and the dating apps and that sort of thing. So, you know, the social media and dating apps have popularized terms like red flags, green flags, attachment styles. You know, maybe the attachment style is not such a new one. But, you know, are these helping people make better relationship decisions, or are we sometimes overanalyzing, do you think?
1: Maybe we are underanalyzed. I actually call them positive indicators, the hints, and negative indicators. I think we do throw around red flags, green flags, and I do it often, or predictors because of the Gottman theories. I call them positive because they're positively showing us how the masters or people in good, solid, sound friendships, not without conflict, but that's just how they handle conflict differently. So if I was being offered that, I'd really want to know that so that I could do the best I could in the relationship. When we're in a partnership, really, we're trying to make better humans of each other. So I think there are positive things, the hints. As I said, it's transferable to parent-child or office relationships. The negative indicators gives us reasons why we feel lonely, or it also gives us a reason or the solution, what we can do about that and what we can ask for, because, as I said, he brings up the issues, but he brings up antidotes or solutions. In my career of about 28 years, I've seen it as really positive. The people who are emotionally intelligent or reach out, we go to dietitians, we go to financial advisors. You mightn't follow exactly what they say, but it gives you more options. And more options means knowledge and means empowerment, particularly with relationships. If you watch any relationship, no one will say, I was absolutely smitten, and the day I died, we did nothing wrong and we're absolutely smitten. We're in love, we're in like, but yes, we fail, yes, we hurt each other, and yes, we disappoint each other. So I think through experience and watching relationships and matching the research, there's always a reason and a solution for some of that stuff.
0: Absolutely. You're listening to Wellbeing. My guest is relationship educator Robin Donnelly, founder of the Newcastle-based practice Building Stronger Relationships. You mentioned that, you know, with contempt, that one indicator of that is, you know, making jokes and that sort of thing, like making those maybe mean-spirited jokes, right? Is it possible to have like a level of humour where both parties sort of make a little bit of fun of each other? Is it possible for that to be healthy, or do you think that this just by and large is something that is most of the time a poor indicator?
1: No, definitely. And it's a really great point, and I'm glad you brought it back to that. Humour and our crazies and the things we don't do well can be the combining and strengthening of a friendship. You know, I know the things that I do that drive Mark absolutely crazy. but I also know what I should do differently because the way the relationship is open and we've learned about the emotional bank account and repair. So contempt is very different. Contempt is about, I think I'm better than you, so I'm going to make you look silly. I'm going to make a joke of it. So probably if I give you an example. So say say I am not great at finances. Mark is much better at that. Imagine if I came home from the daycare meeting and said, oh, they've made me the financial advisor of the finance committee. And jokingly would say, Mark would say something like, oh my gosh, they're going to go broke, Robbie. But if that was a hurtful comment in a party, he might bring that up, or the person might bring that up and say, oh gosh, that daycare centre is really going to go into liquidation. Can you believe it? She can't even balance her own bank account. She can't even keep Target of her credit card. She thinks it's a Target, not a balance that she has to be mindful of. So it's to hurt the person.
0: Yeah.
1: And what that does, it makes you feel silly. What people don't understand, if you use contempt, people aren't looking at the person going, oh, wow, she's bad. They're looking and saying, well, hang on a minute, you're supposed to love her.
0: Mm.
1: And that's pretty hurtful. So it actually looks bad on the contemptuous person.
0: Absolutely.
1: There is a solution for it, of course. Gottman finds a solution. If one is when you're dating, really check that out. So date well and check that out. And if your partner has those patterns, it probably will get worse unless there's solid conversation. But he says if you build up a body of appreciation, so thanking each other, finding the good in each other, that adds to the bank account. So the little humour and contemptuous stuff that we all do doesn't hurt it as much.
0: Gotcha. Yeah, so I guess really the fundamental difference there is intent rather than having a laugh with your partner and maybe just having a very lighthearted, brief joke. You know, you're really targeting that person, and particularly, you know, in group settings and that sort of thing.
1: That's definitely right.
0: Yeah, okay, gotcha. Now, many people focus on finding the right person, but how important is becoming the right partner first? And what role does self-awareness play in relationship success?
1: It matters a lot. I have two quotes that I love, and one is, it is important to find the right person, but it's far more important to be the right partner. Marrying the right person, or partnering, makes life easier, but being the right person makes it work well. And I really believe that. The other one is, you can always be right or you can be happily partnered, but you cannot have both. So we all have things that either drive our partner crazy, and we would collect that in dating. Some of us put our rose-coloured glasses on and don't think it's going to be a problem. But it generally will. Gottman says 69% of your problems are perpetual, meaning they're not solvable. They're because you picked that person, and which means 31% are solvable. People get those mixed up. So it is about being self-reflective. If you do some pre-marriage or pre-commitment education, or have a look at the Gottman stuff, you can see how reflecting on your own idiosyncrasies and silliness and craziness impacts on the we-ness. So there's a guy called Dr. Scott Stanley, and he talks about transition from being single into a partnership. And he says it's either we, and he has another name for it, mature love versus immature love, or selfish love versus selfless love. And that's when my own I-ness, or how I grew up, or how I showed love or not, or my belief system, impacts on my partner. Now, if they're compatible, great. If they're not, what part of the I-ness do I have to let go of to compromise? And that shows I have to be reflective and not say this relationship is about just me and my decisions just about me. Marrying and partnering is actually about the other person. So combining that into we-ness, we-ness or us-ness we call it, so making strong us-ness. So thinking about your decisions and how they consider the other person, and both you get to compromise, or that you take one for the team to make your partner's emotional bank account fuller. But it can't be one-sided, guy. It can't be this, I'll do everything and be happy for the rest of my life, because that person who is doing all the decision making and all the putting themselves last will get resentful, will get tired, and will get overwhelmed.
0: Yeah. It's not a reciprocal relationship at that point, right?
1: Which is.
0: So can being single actually be good for our well-being? And how do you know when you're dating from a place of confidence rather than a place of loneliness?
1: Great question. Because some people can be in a marriage and be lonely. And I guess looking at all the principles, you can see actually why. You can see what he found. Interesting enough, that same researcher, Scott Stanley, talks about this idea of sliding versus deciding. So sliding is I've slid into the stage of partnership. I might have had a breakup and I quickly redate or quickly remarry. And he says it's really important to decide. So decide if I'm ready for a partnership, if I'm ready to give up my I-ness, if I'm ready and mature enough and selflessness enough to go into that we-ness mode and thinking about the other person. I think you do have to have some time that you assess what you are like and what you really want instead of getting swept up, well, this is the relationship, this is what my partner likes, and having growing that strong foundation to be able to bring up the stuff that doesn't work for me for you. I think society, the wedding industry, life in general, push people into partnerships that maybe they should have waited or decided. Look, there's even a song about it, if you like to put a ring on it. I think a lot of people get so caught up that it's the event and for everyone else, the function, the event, the wedding, where really it should be a celebration of we've said vows and promises, and that can be in any format to say that we want to be a partnership and you, the village, are there to support us, not hinder us. Or we call it friend, foe, or frenemy. So a friend is someone who supports the relationship, and if you have a bit of a whinge, they might say something like, well, how do you think they're feeling? What could you do about it? A foe is someone who is quite negative about relationships and might give you ill advice. And the frenemy is someone who loves the gossip and innuendo and likes that you might be having some issues. So not very helpful at all. I really think that pre-commitment and pre-marriage or any stage doing some education is great. Strengthening your relationship for a baby, looking at when you become empty nesters or retiring or later stages, menopausal stages, or there's an increase in grey divorces and it's because people have been unhappy or lonely in those marriages and have had enough.
0: Sorry, what's a grey divorce?
1: A grey divorce is when they're post-children, grey hair divorce, so they're later in life, so later. And what I see in pre-marriage young couples who come, they're actually perturbed and they say, I can't believe mum and dad are divorcing. And, I mean, there's many reasons for, and it's not for me to judge, but once they do the research, they can see they were lonely, they were critical, they didn't do enough together. And for some people, they have been asking for things in their marriage, they've waited for their children to grow up, and it's time for them because they felt like they were unhappy and time's running out.
0: Yeah.
1: So many reasons for grey divorce. It could be health, it could be someone trades in for a younger model. And some people are shocked and some people are like, now I want to be happy. And it's not for us to judge, it's for the people in the relationship to decide what they want to do.
0: Yeah, for sure. I just wanted to revisit as well, you were talking about the, you know, having friends, foes, frenemies, so on. So do you think it's possible for people to have the best intentions as a friend, but also maybe they get it wrong and still offer you some advice that isn't necessarily the best to apply?
1: Yep, you've hit the nail on the head. People are kind when they're trying to offer advice. I think I cringe a little bit when people say you should or you shouldn't. I am a follower of the let them theory and you've got to just let people do what they want. I think it's more helpful if you should suggest things like open questions. Why does it make you so angry? Is there anything that you could do to make it better yourself? Is there anyone you could seek help out? Why don't we try and, I mean, look, we have so many ability to look up stuff and people will laugh, but the internet has a lot of information. Some of it not great, but there's lots of these researchers that do podcasts and TED Talks and, you know, you can apply to have subscribed to Gottman's love letters and they will send you information about relationships free of charge in your email box. And that's a great way to get solid evidence-based research. If you are someone who is helping someone, ensure that you've got a bit of knowledge about it first, or try suggesting things instead of saying you should or you shouldn't. People really balk at that, or they actually want it to be their idea.
0: Okay. Ghosting, breadcrumbing and situationships have become part of modern dating vocabulary, just like those other terms that we mentioned before. What impact are these behaviours having on people's emotional well-being?
1: First, I'll say terrible and really bad for mental health and their self-esteem. I will explain, just for anyone who doesn't know, the ghosting is like love bombing and then disappearing. So no emails, no text, you can't get them, which is fairly common. Breadcrumbing is when they give you a little bit, a little bit, a little bit, but not anymore. So that's really happening sort of nowadays and happens sort of with apps. My thoughts are, if you're connecting with someone like that and you've met them on an app or you've met them at a pub or you've met them through friends, really, if someone wants a relationship, they'll make the time. Just like, you know, people who are really dating will drop everything. They won't answer a phone when you ring them because they're with somebody. So if someone really wants the relationship, they'll do the work. If someone really wants a marriage to work, they'll put the effort in. They'll go and seek help. So I'd say run if that is happening and be very mindful of what you do. So that ghosting and love bombing is about, Gottman talks about bidding. So I bid with you and I send you a text or I send you a meme, and how you respond to that either grows the emotional bank account or empties it. So a text is a bid and you can either turn towards the bid, turn away or turn against from that bid. And that dictates masters or disasters. Can I give you an example? Because it probably makes more sense. So say I send a funny meme to my partner and I know he's on the phone all the time and there's nothing. Now, I don't think, oh my gosh, what's wrong with him? I think he's busy. But if I go 4 days and I've sent 4 memes, and I say, have you seen the memes? And he says, yeah. That's really turning away. Yeah. If he says, oh my gosh, you send me so many memes about that, that's turning against. What do you think like that? Haven't you got something better to do? Because it's harming me and my thing that I love. Now, if he sends a thumbs up or he sends a funny one back or he says, oh, that's so you or so me, that's turning towards. And that says you're a priority, I can make time for you, and adding to the emotional bank account. But you can bid for anything. A bid can be a touch. It could be a look at a party. It could be explaining something that you're really passionate about and you have a response, turning towards, turning away, turning against.
0: Right, okay. What's a situationship for those out there that don't know this? I don't know if I fully understand what it is. I mean, I see the term thrown around all the time, but yeah, what is that?
1: Okay, so you're talking to someone who's been with my partner 41 years, met on a cruise. They said shipboard romances never work, and I've been married 33 years. I certainly don't have a situationship. It can be like friends with benefits. It can be I'm just going to be in the moment with you when I am, but I might have other people on the trot.
0: Yeah.
1: It's situational connection, situational intimacy. There is some new research about men, and it's out there, so everyone's reading. It's not negative. It's actually positive. So in apps, obviously, there's an array of different people. And no one knows if you're dating 7 at a time, 10 at a time. But there's some new research about Aussie men who are saying we're sticking to the one person. Now, there's so many positives apart from the obvious.
0: Yeah.
1: It's not as overwhelming. It's not as expensive. It's not juggling too many people at once with your busy diary already. And also, if it's intimate, there's not as many diseases and gifts they're passing on, or, you know, women too. But men are learning how to repair, connect deeply by having one person, which is true essence of a relationship.
0: Yeah.
1: And understanding that I'm not always going to be right. For women too, I'm learning how to negotiate our indifference. So for me, that's really positive. And it'd be really interesting to see what the other side of that research is. What do women think of this, and what are the patterns that women are actually doing? So I hope that answers situational, but it could be friends with benefits. It could be just dating because I need someone at the time and then I just want to go off on my own for a bit or see someone else.
0: Yeah, no, absolutely. No, that answers it nicely. Thank you. This has been part one of two of my interview with Robin Donnelly, relationship educator and founder of the Newcastle-based practice Building Stronger Relationships. Thank you again for joining us on the show. Thank you for listening. I'm Guy Murphy, and all of us at Wellbeing wish you well.

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3: 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You get two hellos this week, as I'm jumping in to say that this episode is part of our Young Tassie Scientist mini-series. And not only that, but the mini-series is one of many, many National Science Week events happening across Australia. 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Okay, back to the other Ollie for the episode. Hello, listeners. You're tuned into That's What I Call Science, the weekly radio and podcast show bringing you independent and interesting STEM, so that's science, technology, engineering, maths and medicine, from Lutruwita, Tasmania. This show is supported by Edge Radio, Hobart's premium news station. So head on over to edge.org.au for more information about them. I'd like to begin today's episode by acknowledging the Palawa of Lutruwita, along with Aboriginal and Torres Strait Islander peoples Australia-wide. Carried by Aboriginal and Torres Strait Islander peoples and the land and sea which we call home is the world's oldest continuing living culture dating back to over 65,000 years. Aboriginal and Torres Strait Islander peoples were the first artists, scientists, creators, storytellers, and so much more. We wish to firmly acknowledge that sovereignty was never ceded. This was and always will be Aboriginal and Torres Strait Islander land. My name is Dr. Ollie Dove, and I'm joined today by my co-host, Dr. Hannah Moore. And welcome back to our Young Tassie Scientist mini-series. Our guest today is helping us explore some of the most energetic and fascinating objects in the universe. She studies black holes and uses supercomputers to simulate entire galaxies from scratch. And the eagle-eared listeners among you may remember today's guest from an earlier appearance on Twix, but that was from when she was at the start of her PhD, and I'm excited to hear about how things have gone since. So I'm going to hand the mic on over to Hannah to introduce her more.
4: Thank you very much, Ollie, and welcome, Sophie. So joining us today is Sophie Young, a third-year PhD candidate in astrophysics at the University of Tasmania and a mentor with Young Tassie Scientists. Sophie's research sits in the field of computational astrophysics, which combines physics, mathematics, and coding to investigate processes that happen in space. Her work focuses on powerful jets of plasma launched by black holes. These jets can influence the evolution of entire galaxies by affecting the gas that would otherwise go on to form new stars. To study these distant and complex systems, Sophie uses supercomputers to create simulations of galaxies and black hole jets, helping astronomers understand what telescopes are actually observing when they look out into the universe. Alongside her research, Sophie is passionate about science outreach through Young Tassie Scientists, where she helps inspire the next generation of scientists and astronomers. So Sophie, welcome to That's What I Call Science. I'd love to start at the beginning. So I read a little bit about you, and you describe yourself as someone who really enjoyed puzzles when you were younger, but you didn't really know what it was that you wanted to do when you grew up, which is quite relatable. So how did that journey eventually lead you into studying astrophysics and black holes? And tell us a little bit about where it started with the puzzles and how you got to where you are now.
5: Yeah, thanks so much for having me back. I think as I was growing up, as you said, I really enjoyed puzzles and numbers and solving really complex ideas that just felt tricky in my brain. But when you finally hit that clicking point where everything falls nicely into place, I just think that's a really satisfying thing about doing science and puzzles in general. I think when I was getting to the end of high school, so year 10 or 11, I had absolutely no idea what I wanted to do afterwards, apart from knowing that I probably wanted to go to uni and probably wanted to study something vaguely science related. Through my school, I went to an engineering taster day just to see if that was something I'd be interested in. And one of the people that was running one of the sessions actually said halfway through, "Don't worry, engineering doesn't actually involve that much maths." And that kind of immediately turned me off it, even though that is something that a lot of people would go, "Oh, great, I don't want to do maths ever again after I leave high school. So after that, I decided just to go straight into a science degree, do a bit of everything, not really knowing exactly where I'd end up towards the end of it. And yeah, along the way, just fell into some little research projects and found something that I really enjoyed.
6: And I love that you did a shout out to maths then and an appreciation for maths because, yeah, maths is cool. Maths is great. And so we love always hearing that. Can you share with us a little bit about those research projects that you were engaged in along the way?
5: Yeah, so the university, as part of the science degree, offers something called the Dean's Summer Research Program. So this is an opportunity for undergraduate students studying science to find an academic or a supervisor who is offering a little 6 to 8 week project over the summer, and you get a little bit of a taste into what research looks like and the kind of things that you can do after your undergraduate degree. So I had a chat to a few of my lecturers and found one project that sounded really, really interesting, looking at something that I had never heard of as a topic and did not know anything about, and really, really enjoyed the experience. And I think 5 years later, I'm over halfway through my PhD working with the same research group on a very similar topic. So I absolutely loved it and have stuck with it.
4: That's great to hear that you're still working with the same people as before. It's really important to keep up these relationships that you have with your supervisors, and it's one of the most important parts, I think, of a PhD is your relationship with your supervisor. So you're currently researching these things called plasma jets that are coming from black holes. A lot of the listeners will be familiar with black holes and what they are, but could you tell us a little bit about these plasma jets? Because I think when people hear the word jet, they're thinking about maybe an aeroplane, which obviously is not the case when we're talking about black holes. So maybe tell us a little bit about these plasma jets, please.
5: Yes, so just on that, with the plane analogy, I think one of my friends was trying to explain my research to their parents, and his dad then asked, how do you get aeroplanes in a black hole? So it is something that is quite a common misconception when people hear the words black hole jets. But yeah, we can effectively think of these black holes which lie at the centre of galaxies. Another name for them is active galactic nuclei. So you can break this down into the galactic nucleus, so the thing holding all of the stars and gas and dust in the centre of that galaxy. And then the active part is talking about whether that black hole is actively accreting material, so pulling that nearby gas and dust towards itself. And many of the listeners, when hearing about black holes, may have heard the term accretion disk, or even seen a photo of that sort of ring which hangs around near a black hole. So this is that dust getting pulled into the black hole, and it spins around the black hole, glows really, really brightly, gets very hot. And in some special cases, this can get pulled into the magnetic field of the black hole and then shot out at very, very high speeds as what we call jets. So these are made of that very hot, very bright plasma, and this gives off a lot of light, particularly at radio frequencies. And that's what we see with our telescopes here on Earth.
6: And in part two of today's interview, we're going to hear more about how you're using computers to study this. But one question that comes to mind is, with your current PhD research, does it look like how you expected to compared to 2 years ago when you were with us in your first year?
5: Yes. I think the PhD, as those of you who have done them yourselves will know, has quite a lot of twists and turns and things taking longer than you think they will in the beginning, and some things being quicker, some things not working out at all, and some things working out really, really well. So I think in general, it's following along how I thought it would. But as with any sort of research job, there are lots of unpredictabilities and different paths that you can take along the way.
4: Stick with us for part two as we dive into how Sophie uses powerful supercomputers to create entire virtual universes to study them.

0: You're listening to That's What I Call Science, and today we're talking about astrophysics. My name is Dr. Hannah Moore, and I'm joined by Dr. Ollie Dove, along with our expert guest, Sophie Young, from the University of Tasmania, who is also a young Tassie scientist. So, Sophie, going back to these black hole plasma jets, one thing I find fascinating that I read about them was that these jets can affect whether new stars form. Can you tell us a bit about how that works?
1: Yeah, so these jets can reach distances up to 10 times larger than the galaxy in which they are hosted. So these affect gas both right near the black hole, but also billions of light years away. So they can grow very large, very hot, and almost act as a way of stirring up the gas within the galaxy. So the way that most new stars form are when you get really dense clumps of gas quite close together, and as these collapse in on themselves, you start to get things like nuclear fusion, which are how new stars form. But if you've got a jet of plasma, which is very fast moving, going through these dense gas clouds, it can kind of almost act like it's blowing them out of the way. That makes sense. So adding a lot of turbulence and gas motions within the galaxy, preventing those clumps from collapsing in on themselves and forming new stars.
0: So interesting. Let's talk about your work with computers. You describe yourself as someone who creates pretend galaxies. What does that actually involve? And why can't we just observe these systems with telescopes instead?
1: Yeah, so the creation of galaxies, I suppose, is mostly done using coding. So what we do is, rather than just creating pretend jets, which can expand into effectively empty space, we need to put a realistic environment in the simulations that we're running. So give it some initial conditions which look maybe something like a galaxy. So as I said, with the star formation, you have all of these really dense clumps of gas and then regions between them which are less dense. And by putting a jet into that, you end up with these things like the turbulence that I mentioned earlier, and just having to seed that galaxy in a semi-realistic way. In terms of why we can't just look at these objects with telescopes, so whilst they can grow to tens or hundreds of times larger than galaxies, these systems are often very, very far away. So you can think of this as the further away it is, the smaller it looks to our telescopes. So most of these things effectively appear as a single dot or a blob of radio emission where you can't really work out any of the shapes, even for those really, really large jets, let alone being able to see what's going on within the galaxy and close to the black hole.
2: I have a question about the actual computer that you use. Earlier this year, I went to the National Museum of Computing in the UK, and I saw some of the earliest versions of computers that were as large as a room, and the massive things that they had. It was incredible, and just the ingenuity that people had. And I'm very glad that nowadays we can have a laptop and move it around, and it has such incredible processing space. But I also imagine that the data sets that you're working with are probably maybe too massive for a regular laptop. So do you have to use a special kind of computer or program?
1: Yeah, so the data products that we get from our simulations are very, very large, probably a couple of terabytes per jet simulation. So yes, these are run on Kainai, which is one of the supercomputers that is housed here at UTAS. And I think, as you say, this is probably about the size of a room, and it lives somewhere up near Hill Street. Unfortunately, I have never been and visited, but I think that is definitely something that I should do during the PhD.
0: Are there any discoveries in astronomy that you're most excited about? Maybe it's your work, maybe it's someone else's work, or maybe there's a recent discovery that's been made that you're just like, oh my goodness, wow, like how exciting. Something that's happened maybe this year or the past few years.
1: Yeah, I think talking about my area in particular, so these large radio jets, there is something which has been, there have been a lot more discovered recently of these so-called giant radio galaxies. And these are growing probably close to trillions of light years in size. So these are probably 1,000 times larger than their host galaxy. And just figuring out what causes these objects to grow so, so much larger than the rest of the population of radio sources is some really exciting science, which is coming out at the moment. In terms of astronomy more generally, one thing that I always have a bit of a soft spot for, especially in terms of science outreach, because I think it's really cool, and I think a lot of children in particular and the general public find it really cool, is the study of exoplanets. So these are planets which orbit around stars, which are not our own sun. And being able to discover planets with all sorts of different features, so things like Jupiter, things like Mars, whether or not we can find a planet like Earth somewhere in our Milky Way, or even further afield.
2: So I just jumped up in my chair, which might have given you a bit of a jump scare. Sorry, Sophie. But we had Erica Tickerson on the show, I think it was last year, and I recently interviewed her for a different podcast, and she studies exoplanets, and it was just, I find them so cool. They're very exciting. Go check out her episode as well, listeners. Can't remember it off the top of my head, but definitely worth love the shout out for exoplanets. Now, looking back and thinking of the Sophie in first year that came on, that's what I call science, 2 years on, further in the PhD, if you could share a piece of advice with her about what's upcoming for the next 2 years in her life, what would you say to encourage her?
1: I think just keep going. The PhD feels like a long time, especially after you've come out of an undergrad degree, which has a lot more structure, and then into an honours, which is very busy but very fast. So just keep finding that motivation and you'll find your way through.
0: I would completely agree with that. I think doing a PhD, in my opinion, it's a lot about resilience. Just keep on going, exactly as you said. So stick with us for part three as we hear about Sophie's work with the young Tassie scientists, why science outreach matters, and what it's like sharing the wonders of astrophysics with students across Tasmania.

0: You're listening to That's What I Call Science, and today we're talking about astrophysics. My name is Dr. Hannah Moore, and I'm joined by Dr. Ollie Dove, along with our expert guest, young Tassie scientist Sophie Young from the University of Tasmania. Let's talk about the young Tassie scientist. I was a young Tassie scientist back in 2021, a long time ago. You've been involved with the young Tassie scientists for a couple of years now. For the listeners, the YTS program aims to broaden the profile of science throughout Tasmania, and it provides insights into working as a scientist. So being part of YTS, it means that you get to travel to different parts of Tasmania and showcase your research to school students in a really fun and engaging way, and it's usually quite hands-on. What's your favourite thing about working with school students?
1: I just really love seeing their eyes light up when they learn about a completely new phenomenon, or maybe something that they've heard of or thought about but never had explained to them in sort of a more fun way than maybe their typical science lesson. I think in particular, one thing I really love about YTS is going to the rural schools. So I think one school that we went to last year had 12 students from K to 6, and it was just amazing seeing how engaged they were and how much they loved hearing about science from people who were from a world that they could barely imagine, just being from such a tiny town.
2: Did you experience anything like young Tassie scientists when you were at school?
1: Not that I can remember.
2: How do you think it would have impacted you if you had?
1: I think it definitely would have encouraged me to think about a science career slightly earlier. I think, as I mentioned at the start of the episode, I am someone who has never really had any idea what I want to do specifically when I grow up. So having those either role models or just people that are working in really specific areas of science and are passionate about their research and explaining it in a fun and accessible way, I think would have been really great for helping me decide on the future.
0: So talking about space science to young people can often be quite a tricky thing to do. And I actually have personal experience from that because part of my work involves Earth and space science education. Can you tell us a little bit about the activity that you run as part of the Young Tassie Scientists?
1: Yeah, so I try to break it down a little bit more. My presentation isn't necessarily about astrophysics, but I sort of start off by asking for ideas about what kind of scientists they can think of, and then explain a little bit about what I do and how I have to study space using a computer, because we can't necessarily work in a lab or go out and do field work like many other of the scientists that they might have named. In particular, I tell them that I do fluid dynamics, so focusing on what is a fluid, so different liquids and gases, getting examples, and in particular, that property of density, because that is really important in my work, talking about how these jets might enhance or hinder star formation within galaxies. And then I kind of bring it back to Earth to how we have to understand how different fluids or liquids of different densities and properties interact with each other. So some of you may have heard of the density tower. So this is kind of the crux of my demonstration, is combining liquids of different densities and seeing how they filter themselves out in terms of their density.
2: Now, kids are known for asking the best questions because they have no sense of being an imposter, no sense of shame, and they can go where their curiosity leads them. And it's so wonderful. And I wish we were, as a society, we could keep more of that as we move into adulthood. Are there any memorable questions that you've been asked that you really love and you kind of wish more adults asked you?
1: I guess

0: Going back to the exoplanets, I have this one poster that I bring out at the end of my presentation, which has, I guess it's mostly an artist's impression, but a range of different exoplanets. I think there are thousands of them on this poster and all of the different sizes and shapes and colours. And that always gets an entire room of hands shooting in the air. I think anything from what is the hottest, what is the coldest, to what would happen if the Earth fell into a black hole, or are there aliens? All of the different questions that kids could come up with. I think because space is something that is almost feels a little bit science fiction, especially to a lot of children, the questions are endless, really.
1: The other podcast I mentioned earlier, it was a science fiction related podcast, so that's why I was talking to Erica about it. Well then, speaking of aliens, do you believe in aliens?
0: I think the likelihood that Earth is the only planet in the entire universe to be able to host life is really, really tiny, especially given that we've already discovered over 5,000 different planets. The chances of not a single one of them apart from Earth hosting any sort of life is, I think, borderline impossible. But whether or not there's another species out there with cross-galaxy communication and intelligence and all of the sort of typical alien traits that you would see in the science fiction movies, I'm not sure.
1: No little green Martians walking around necessarily next door. Are there any recurring misinformation or misconceptions about space in general that you run into?
0: I guess I don't know if it's as much of a misconception, more of a misnomer perhaps, but getting called an astrologer or astrologist is one of the things that often bugs astronomers and astrophysicists in general.
1: We had Samuel Vernet on the episode before this, and he was asked, do you ever get, as a cosmologist, do you ever get mistaken as cosmetologist? And he was like, what's a cosmetologist? So it didn't happen. But then he went on to say the one that happens is astronomy and astrology, which is, so do people, you then get asked what star signs do you study and that sort of thing. Yeah, that must be a bit of a bug. I think, yeah, I can totally understand the saying the wrong thing by accident. On the flip side then, is there anything about your work, be it about black holes or otherwise, that you would love for listeners to take away as their one nugget of fact from the episode?
0: I think sort of more broadly, just the importance of fundamental research and science. I think one thing that's really hard with astronomy in particular is getting the question of, okay, but how is this useful to my life? So I think it's really important to get across, especially when you're involved in the science outreach side of things, is it's such an interesting topic and we learn so much from doing this kind of research in the most extreme environments, and it leads to all of those technological developments further down the track, even if it doesn't directly have those tangible benefits to everyday society or existence.
1: Hard agree on that one, especially in ecology. Some people are like, why would we care about birds? And it's like, no, it's worth studying. So thank you so much, Sophie. That's a great place to leave the episode today on Fund All Research. If you're out there with a lot of money, scientists want it. So thank you, listeners, for tuning in to That's What I Call Science. We love bringing you STEM-related content and hope you enjoyed the show. 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My name is Dr. Ollie Dove, and I'd like to thank my co-host, Dr. Hannah Moore, and our expert guest, Sophie Young. And thank you, Sophie, for coming back. We clearly can't have done a horrific job last time that you said yes again. So from the three of us, we hope you all have a truly wonderful week ahead.
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I'm your host, Kanagi. Women on the Line acknowledges that this program is produced on the land of the Wurundjeri people of the Kulin Nation, and their sovereignty was never ceded. We acknowledge their elders past and present, as well as the owners of the land on which you're hearing this from.

0: We start with Tasneem Samak, a Palestinian educator, researcher, and organizer with the Free Palestine Coalition, NAM, speaking at the Free Palestine Rally in NAM, Melbourne on the 2nd of August about the rise of the far right and how it's impacting the struggle for a free Palestine.
1: I'd like to acknowledge the traditional owners of the land, the Wurundjeri people of the Kulin Nation, and pay my respect to elders past and present. Always was, always will be.
2: Aboriginal land!
1: Always was, always will be.
2: Aboriginal land!
1: As we're hearing from all the speakers today, we are living through a very critical moment with the rise of the far right, and that has led to repercussions for Gaza, but that is also leading to repercussions for all oppressed people around the world. And it's a time for us to be really serious about what we're facing. We're facing a brutal enemy, and that is the situation in Gaza. And we've lived to see the way that a lack of solidarity can lead to exactly the kind of outcomes for the Palestinian people as we are living through now. So that's the first point that I wanted to make, that when we read the news coming out of Palestine with attacks on the West Bank, with very subjugating deals being made on behalf of the Palestinian people in Gaza, when we're looking at the occupation of Lebanon that looks like it's going to be a permanent occupation of Lebanon, and when we look at the US-Israeli war on Iran, Iran a sovereign people and a sovereign state, then that makes us question, really, how do we arrive at change? And we've attempted that by coming out to these protests week in and week out, but we've also set the bar, I think, correctly by saying that there should be sanctions. There should be a boycott, sanction, and divestment movement. So the absence of sanctions, the absence of divestment, the absence of a real economic material impact has meant that Israel has executed this genocide and is expanding its war through Zionist occupation, but of course with US imperialist support, to degrade and subjugate the rights of people in the region. So this is something we could foresee. This is why we have argued for sanctions. But we've also seen that argument is not enough. And that brings us to organizing. So when we organize, we see results, and it's a time of struggle. We don't really have options. The time of appeals, the times of asking nicely are over, and they've been over. We're looking at the degradation of indigenous rights around the world, an increase in deaths in custody rather than a decrease. An increase in youth indigenous incarceration rather than a decrease. And this is how it's going to be. We've seen the ICE regime. That's an escalation. So the advance of the far right, the advance of fascism, has meant serious negative impacts that will continue to go in that direction until they are met with an equal and organized force. That's how it is. I know we don't like to say that. I know we don't like to admit that. But when we actually face it and we admit it, then we see really what is this asking of us? How do we struggle against a nuclear power? How do we struggle? How do we, civilians, stand our ground? And I take inspiration from struggles in the past, such as the anti-slavery struggle, where, you know, for centuries, black people were enslaved by the white masters. And they liberated themselves, and we got to a point of abolishing slavery. And I say this to my students as well in my classroom, that when we're looking at racial progress, let's not forget, right? Let's not forget that slavery was legal. Let's not forget that colonization was the discourse of the time, that it was promoted, that it was sponsored, that it was endorsed and actively celebrated. In this nation here, founded by settler colonialism, this is a white nation that celebrated itself as white for over a century. All the way to 1975 did we

0: we abolished white Australia not long ago. And so the remnants of that world order is what is facing us now. The task wasn't complete. It's on us to complete it, to take it to the next step, and to commit ourselves to that. So I really appreciate all of us being here, but we really need to be serious about what it's going to take. And I'm heartbroken to see the people of Gaza having to disarm, okay? Because that disarmament comes from a position of subjugation. The people who are occupied have the right to raise arms against the occupation by international law. The people who are oppressed have the right to face their oppressor, to resist their oppressor, and to fight back against their oppressor. We need to look to the workers' movement for struggle. The workers' movement that brought us Medicare, right, when people were dying because they couldn't afford hospitals. The workers' movement that developed workers' rights because people were dying because they weren't given fair wage and shifts. Let's fight against genocides, first of all. And I really appreciate the strikes that are going on, the teachers' strikes, the nurses' strikes, the council workers, but we put the bar really high, maybe, when we said, let's strike for Palestine, let's shut it down for Palestine, let's sanction Israel. And the absence of these sanctions, the absence of these sanctions is over 60,000 deaths of my people and my family's blood and my family being under the rubble. So when I talk to the workers' movement, I have an urgent call and I would like to see it met. I would like to see the workers' movement organize for international struggle the way that all fascist regimes would fall, the way that the Nazis were defeated and the way that Israel should be defeated. And down with the Zionist regime, down with US empire, down with capitalism, down with imperialism, and free, free Palestine. Thank you so much.
1: We now hear from Nat Farah, a community organizer and spoken word poet. Nat speaks about the role of Pine Gap in US militarism in Palestine and the recent action which brought 600 activists the closest to Pine Gap in 50 years.
2: Hey, good afternoon, everyone. Just going to take a second to acknowledge where we are. So we are standing on the Wurundjeri and the Boonwurrung lands. This land was stolen. Sovereignty of these lands were never ceded. They were never surrendered. This always was and always will be Aboriginal land. This always was and always will be Aboriginal land. The genocide against First Peoples continues today. Just 2-3 days ago, we heard of yet another death in custody right here in Melbourne at a facility called DPFS. Absolute shame on the prison industrial system. It continues to genocide First Nations people. But our struggles are interlinked. I'm here to tell you about actually a very beautiful thing that happened recently. Today you're going to hear from people who have experienced so much violence and have seen it firsthand, and so have I as well. I come from Syria. My parents are from lineage of Palestine and Armenia, and we've seen genocide so much. But today, while the Palestine flag is hugging me from behind, I wanted to share with you a story of inspiration and motivation and something beautiful that happened. And so from July 18th to the 20th, 600 people from across the continent traveled Pine Gap. 600 people from all over made their way to Alice Springs, to Mbantwa, to protest and to disrupt the Pine Gap US intelligence facility. Do people know what Pine Gap is? BindGap is basically a US Army base where intelligence is gathered and it is delivered directly to the US Army and then their allies, which is, you know, Israel. So basically every time there's a drone or a missile or a bomb or a fighter jet, it is getting that information from BindGap. BindGap makes us complicit in genocide in Palestine. It makes us an active participant in what is happening there. And it sits at the crux of the US-Australia alliance, which basically makes us a target as well. That's why 600 of us made it all the way there to protest this in the biggest protest at BindGap since 1987. It's an absolute beautiful showcase of solidarity. And not only was it, you know, random people, there were people from campaigns across the continent, from groups that have started because of what's happening in Palestine, groups that have been going for decades, or groups that started a week ago, all of us sharing what our work is and networking, and we've all decided that we want to have a national network that is focusing on anti-militarism and breaking the US-Australia alliance and putting Palestine at the heart of that as well. What was so beautiful about what happened at BindGap is that it was all led by this family called the Hayes family, and they're Arunda, so they are the rightful custodians of the land, of the sacred site of BindGap, that is a men's site to the Arunda people. And as we must to BindGap, the closest that anyone has gotten in over 50 years. There was a police line in front of us, and the Hayes family, because they were supported by so many of us, were able to go through the police lines to deliver their letter to ASIO, to the CIA, to any people who exist at the BindGap facility. And I wanted to read a very heart-wrenching part of that letter that just shows their incredible generosity. We don't want to be feeling guilty all the time when there's bad things happening overseas to little ones. We're not the ones controlling the facility, but we feel guilty because it's coming from our land. We feel sorry for the little ones, the families, men, women, children, all overseas and in Gaza and other places who are getting killed by the base. When the struggles of Palestinians and First Nations people are deeply linked and they're rooted in Indigenous sovereignty and land back. I wanted to finish by talking about media coverage of this convergence. We already know that the media is Zionist. I think that's pretty clear to everyone by now. And even the media that is anti-Semitic at the moment, like the ABC, are still very much controlled by the Zionist lobby. And so while the ABC actually covered the convergence, they literally didn't talk about Palestine. They stopped us talking. We mentioned the IDF. They even stopped the video of Auntie Felicity speaking when she started to speak about Gaza. And they made it just an Indigenous issue. And it is not just an Indigenous issue. This relates to Australia being complicit in overseas crimes. And I think it's really important that we start to properly look at Australia's complicity in what is happening. And that is through the BindGap facility, through AUKUS, which is costing us billions of dollars that could be going to schools and hospitals. And it's also in militarism and expanded militarism and in weapons. And so this is what I want to kind of finish with, is that that was a beautiful example of what happens when we come together and put our differences aside, because let's not kid ourselves, the left is sectarian and it is so divided. But we can put these differences on the side, we can come together, and really beautiful things can happen. And this is how we continue to organize to sow the seeds that are needed for the long-term resistance that we truly need, so that we can set Palestine free, so that we can set this continent free, so that we can all have a better world for all of us together. So let's keep organizing and let's keep showing up, because we have a world to win. Okay. We'll just do a chant that's from the river to the sea, always was, always will be. Is that cool? Okay. From the river to the sea! Always was, always will be.
1: Finally, we hear from Jus Makdesi. a Lebanese Maltese artist and educator with extensive experience developing anti-carceral responses to harm in education. This clip is from her talk, Teaching Against Racism and Repression, Palestine is the Lesson, which happened in April this year.
3: Education has the power to legitimate or sublimate subjectivities and experiences, and it is necessary for us to pay attention to which subjectivities we valorise and reproduce in our classrooms and those we disavow or repress. Which experiences, knowledges and desires are we lending our institutional credibility to? I have worked with young people at the margins of society for most of my career, and I cannot overstate the transformative power of these three words. I believe you. I believe you, which is to say, I trust your account of your experience. I am listening. You are safe to describe what you are experiencing. I'm not here to cross-examine you. I am not the holder of a singular objective truth, but maybe we can figure one out together. A truth that resonates with you, and in that process, in that collaborative sharing of power, maybe we can start to understand one another. Maybe we can recognize one another in our shared humanity. Without this most basic form of recognition, pedagogy easily becomes what Henry Giroux calls symbolic and intellectual violence, one that assaults rather than educates, or a pedagogy of repression. Some of my most beloved friends are survivors of childhood sexual assault. When I learned that one of the most effective and protective interventions and determinants of the effectiveness of therapeutic recovery for a child who has suffered this experience is an adult who believes them and believes them early in their experience, it radically shifted something in my pedagogy. I asked myself, what if this framework has broader applications? What if, for example, a First Nations student comes to me seeking enrolment and says to me, I experienced racism, and I can say, I believe you. Or a young person who has experienced enormous hardship and says, I feel targeted and labelled by my teachers, and I can say, I believe you. Or I meet a young person who I'm warned is manipulative and a pathological liar, and I can say, if we start from a place of me believing everything you say, what would you want me to know? As educators, we have the opportunity and the obligation to model visions of relationality, civic life, community, and the future. We have the power to demonstrate that the future is a collective negotiation, one in which young people are not only stakeholders, but leaders. If you removed all the interactions that are devoted to disciplining and controlling young people, including entering the myriad of case notes devoted to scrupulously amassing and codifying misbehaviour, or patrolling a line of young people for uniform infractions before class has even started, what would you have left? How much time, in minutes, would you have left in your day? What learning is taking place here? Beyond, adults are the enforcers of power. If I don't comply completely, I will be punished. My internal world doesn't matter. And power over relations are normal. We must be accountable for the visions of the future that we deem legitimate. Provocation 2, industrial. At our school, sub-branch members regularly wear our AEU shirts. Naturally, the young people ask us, what does this mean? We meet almost weekly, and 96% of us participated in the strike action. Our community saw us on the news, fighting for better conditions for ourselves and fighting for the necessary protections and resources that we need to serve our students. A young person recently described to the outgoing Commissioner for Children and Young People that at our school, you can see that the staff genuinely like and care about each other. When our students and their families and communities see us working together across difference, taking collective action, collaborating for a more just future, relating to one another with genuine regard, trust, solidarity and safety are built and transferred. We are teaching them to recognise anti-democratic forms of power and to fight deeply rooted injustices in a world founded on systemic, economic, racial, and gendered inequalities. And importantly, that our material realities are entwined. We are teaching them that through collective action, we can assert our agency and shape our world. Please don't get me wrong. I'm not telling you that you need to like all of your colleagues. But the commitment to recognise everyone in their humanity is transformative. I was recently working to de-escalate a young person who was extremely distressed. This young person had previously been withdrawn and was largely untrusting of adults. In the height of her distress, she said, "No one cares about me." But then she stopped herself and revised. "No, I know you care about me. My sister's boyfriend told me he saw you on the news and that you're cool." Now you can imagine that my estimation of my relevance was substantially increased by this exchange, but that's far from the point. What I took away from that encounter is that our actions, all of our actions, are witnessed and perceived by young people. Meaning is made. And this action that I took, which did not come without fear, this action paid dividends in a moment of crisis. In her deepest despair, a young person said to me, "I have judged, based on your actions, that you are a safe person. I have judged that I can trust you. I have assessed your actions in relation to my own safety, agency, and self-determination." As educators, we are a class of workers. We are workers of thought, ideology, and imagination. Like any class of workers, we have class power and attendant class obligations. These obligations include securing sustainable working conditions, maintaining the credibility of our profession, and attaining just education outcomes for all young people. Our recent and historic strike was a demonstration of this. It was also an ideological intervention into the social order. A social order which would prefer to see us reduced to replicable and replaceable units, technocratic deliverers of standardised curriculum. Challenging our conditions of work, challenging authoritarianism, and refusing to comply with the steady creep of fascism is a moral and ethical as well as professional imperative. We have a shared material interest in collectively rejecting conditions that strangle political thought and exploration, that normalise ethnic, religious, and racial supremacy, and that standardise violence. In times of crisis, educators are required to respond. Responsiveness is another one of our departmental values. When we respond to our material conditions by demanding more, when we pursue conditions that humanise us as workers, that appropriately value our labour and intellectual freedom, and that protect our students from preventable harm, and that resource them to become active agents in their worlds and futures, we meet our departmental obligations. Mm. When we insist that there isn't one way to approach any subject, only multiplicity, when we teach against singular norms of thought and experience, norms we have been encouraged to believe are universal, we meet our departmental obligation. The current education crisis must be understood in relation to the broader assault being waged on all aspects of democratic public life, the advance of militarism and fascistic modes of thinking. Fascism is a pedagogical project as much as it is political or economic. It is a machinery of learning, or rather unlearning, that narrows the horizon of what can be said, imagined, or remembered. Authoritarianism advances quietly through the erosion of the ordinary and the weaponization of education as a tool to dismantle collective power. In the face of this, we must ask ourselves, what pedagogical and industrial labour is required to create the economic, political, and ethical conditions to enable young people to imagine what dominant power insists cannot be imagined? To question authority and to dwell in uncertainty, and ultimately to believe that they are agentic actors, capable of shaping their worlds and futures. What modes of relating are required of us to cultivate informed, courageous, and socially responsible agents capable of determining their own destinies?
1: That was a clip from Jess McThesey's talk, Teaching Against Racism and Repression, Palestine is the Lesson, which happened in April this year. To listen to the rest of the conversation, you can head to 3cr.org.au/Tuesday Breakfast. Before we heard from Jews, we heard some of the speeches from the Free Palestine Rally held in Nam, Melbourne on the 2nd of August. The speakers we heard were Tasneem Samak and Nat Farah. To follow 3CR's ongoing coverage on Palestine, you can head to 3cr.org.au/Palestine coverage. 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
2: This week on Inside Motorsport, we take a look at the Dunlop Super 2 series from Perth and hear from Ryland Gray, the Dick Johnson racing driver, following his weekend in the main game at Perth. What a weekend it was for the Super 2s at Wanneroo Raceway, delivering two standout race winners and a hometown hero taking the overall results. In race one on Saturday, it was Lachie Dalton who came out swinging, converting a perfect launch to a light to flag victory. The Blanchard Racing Team driver controlling the race from turn one, fending off Aaron Love and a fast-moving Ben Gomesall. Dalton extended his Super 2 lead at the end of the first race. On Sunday, it was the chance for Reuben Goodall to break through. The Tickford Autosport rookie converted Love, bogged down at the start after taking the pole, and then Goodall just had a commanding performance, surviving a mid-race safety car and plenty of pressure from his teammate Nash Morris. Goodall held firm to not only get his first ever Super 2 race win, but his first ever motor racing win. He finished ahead of Love and Morris.
3: Oh, it's long time coming, I think. Like, I've had so many good opportunities all the way up until Tassie last year, where I also started second. I didn't get the jump on my teammate Ryland then, and I was pretty fresh and probably wasn't quite ready to win a race back then. But the last few rounds, to see Campbell win at the last round, obviously to see Benny leading at Sydney, it's like, geez, when am I going to be that guy that, you know, can get the opportunity and do that? And obviously we had a massive or a really good car in qualifying, and I knew that it was probably my best shot today to grab a race win and get that monkey off the back. And the car was great yesterday. We could have done it then, but we just weren't starting far enough up the grid. So yeah, it's a fantastic feeling to reward the team and to reward my family and all my partners to finally get that first race win. Not only first race win in the Dunlop Series, but my first race win in my whole car racing career, which is a funny one that all the boys give me crap for 24/7. They go, go win a car race, go win a car race. So yeah, to finally do that through everything I've come up through the ranks doing, get the monkey off the back is really exciting. And the boys can't give me a hard time anymore on that, but I'm sure they'll work something else out.
2: And that result beating him on the weekend series podium. For Aaron Love, he might not have won a race, but he worked away with the overall victory, thanks to back-to-back podiums and a pole position. The Western Australia saw that the result was more than just points. It was a bit of closure after a turbulent exit from the Blanchard Racing Team in the main game last year.
4: There's been a fair bit going on in the background, you know, in the build-up to this, get me in the right spot, you know, but also try and get those opportunities. So talking to Ben and Rach closely over the past few months to, you know, what their opinion is on those situations, and this was it. So to come back in, we did everything right to try and prepare, but obviously these guys are super fast in these cars, and they've done it for a couple of years now. So it was no easy work over the weekend, that's for sure. So to come back in and just hit our marks, progress over the weekend was really nice and quite promising, to be honest. So if we can go away from now, build on what we need to build on, which is, I think, probably myself in race starts, but also I think we're just missing a little bit in the race pace compared to these boys. They're super fast. So if we can go away, build on that, and come back at least where we are now at Sandown, then I think it should be a good show.
2: Love now will be shifting his focus back to Porsche Carrera Cup before he looks at Super 2 opportunities later in the year.
4: Obviously I've got my cup car commitments outside of these two rounds, so still 110% focused on that. We're racing in 2 or 3 weeks' time in QR, so switch the brain off from this weekend, go back to square one for that, and, you know, keep on building for that season. Obviously we're fighting for a championship there, so got to put a lot of time and effort into that, and then, you know, still focus on Sandown. So at the moment it's just focus on these two programs and, you know, try and see if we can open any more opportunities throughout this year, and, you know, try and start to talk about next year when it comes. What that looks like, I don't know at the moment. I guess like most of these guys in the series, it is tough. I've been there, I've done it. I'm now been out of it. So to try and get back in is no easy feat. So like all of us, we're just doing everything we can to try and get those opportunities and then put ourselves in the right spot to deliver when we do.
2: Now from Aaron Love in Super 2 to the number 2 driver at Dick Johnson Racing. Tony Whitlock caught up with him after the Perth 440.
1: We're with a young man, the driver of car 38, Ford Mustang 38 from DJR. Welcome back to the show, Roland Gray.
5: Yeah, thanks for having me.
1: One of the important things for race drivers is that you need to show, and that's what you did. You showed on Saturday on 2 different tyres, a soft and a super soft tyre. You showed qualifying speed. Twice you were in the top 10, an 8th in the qualifying 23 and then 9th in qualifying 24. Now, they were both done during a shootout now, and that's something you haven't done a lot of. I know that.
5: Yeah, it was really good. We put a lot of effort in before the round, myself and my engineer, to be best prepared as we could lead into the weekend, and I think it showed. So put a lot of effort in, being in the 10 for both qualifyings on Saturday. We're finally starting to show the speed that we have. It's just been waiting to unlock, so... Yeah, it's been good. So, yeah, we had a pretty good Saturday, but not a very good Sunday.
1: Having a teammate like Brody Kostecki, and he's a master in top 10 shootouts, he brings something to the qualifying that you're learning from. And having someone like him as a mentor must be a great, you know, thing to have for yourself.
5: Yeah, definitely. I don't think I'd really want anyone else as a teammate. He's exceptional at qualifying, and it shows every time he goes out, he's always consistently up the front. So the more I can learn off him, the better. And he's been teaching me some things throughout the season, which is really good and helped me a lot. So, yeah, he's definitely something special when it comes to one-lap speed, and especially even in the races as well. You learn a lot of what he does because he's very good in the race as well. So, yeah, anything I can learn from him is positive.
1: Having somebody like Brody is helpful to you because he can teach you so much about, you know, just the sheer art of racecraft. And that's something that obviously that you'll be enjoying enormously, having him as a mentor.
5: Yeah, definitely. He's been racing for quite a while and experienced everything, especially with going to America. So he knows probably a lot more than most of the drivers in the category. So, yeah, teach me some things on race cars, some things I need to be better at and improve on. So, yeah, he was behind me one day, the first race at Saturday, and then got past me and then just watched what he was doing and learn a few things, which is good. So, yeah, it was kind of weird to see behind me for once, but it was a positive thing being up in the mid part of the 10.
1: During the race, so you got tipped around by Will Brown, and a 15-second penalty for turning you around is really not adequate, I don't think, because you were severely affected then and finished well behind him. I mean, at least 6 places behind him, but you know, obviously onward and upward, you're not sort of allowing that to dwell on you.
5: No, definitely not. There's little positives that come out of the weekend that we can look at and reflect on. But, yeah, Sunday we sort of missed a little bit with car setup and we were a bit unbalanced. So we were qualified down the back where we really shouldn't have been, to be honest. So we were down in the chaos part of the field and, yeah, we just got up my rear tyre and sort of tipped me out. But, yeah, it was a little bit hit and miss. I think there's things I could have done better in those situations to not put myself there, but it's all part of the learning.
1: The next one round is a track that you would know pretty well, I imagine, Queensland Raceway.
5: Yeah, it looks pretty simple on paper, but it's actually quite a little tricky track. So, yeah, done our rookie day at the start of the year there and did Super 2 there last year where we were quite speedy and quite fast. So it's a home track for DJR as well. So, yeah, it'll be one to... put our best foot forward and get a good result at. And I think we can do that. We've definitely improved our cars a lot, and myself is improving more and more throughout the season as well. So, yeah, I'm really looking forward to the back half of this season and seeing what we can do.
1: Thank you very much again, Rylan Gray, for joining us.
5: Yeah, thank you very much.
2: That's all we have time for this week on Inside Motorsport. Until next time round, keep smiling and bye for now.
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0: 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Celebrating over 15 years on air thanks to Australia's only rainbow community media organisation, Joy.
1: Hi there, I'm Joaquin Main with your QNN update from Star Observer. New South Wales is set to launch its first statewide legal service dedicated specifically to the LGBTQ plus community. The four-year service will receive $3.2 million in funding and will be operating by the Inner City Legal Centre, with the program expected to be fully operational by 2027. It will provide specialist legal advice covering areas including family and domestic violence, sexual violence, workplace discrimination, vilification and harassment. Importantly, the service will expand beyond Sydney, providing outreach and support to LGBTQIA+ people living in regional and remote parts of New South Wales. The Inner City Legal Centre says the investment will address existing gaps in access to justice, while the New South Wales Attorney General says stigma and discrimination can make it harder for queer and gender diverse people to seek legal support. The government says the service will ultimately become a statewide LGBTQIA+ legal and support hub. From ABC News Australia. Five teenagers have been arrested over a series of alleged homophobic attacks targeting men in Melbourne's southeast. Victoria Police allege the five, aged between 16 and 18, used dating apps and social media to lure victims into meeting them in the greater Dandenong area. Police say 11 incidents have been linked to the group, with victims allegedly assaulted, robbed, threatened and subjected to homophobic abuse. The teenagers are now facing a range of charges, including kidnapping, sexual assault, intentionally causing injury and armed robbery. The arrests come amid growing concerns about similar attacks across Victoria. Police say that there are about 113 reports of comparable incidents since January 2024, resulting in 47 arrests. Police are urging anyone targeted in an attack to come forward, saying victims can report incidents even if they have previously deleted or blocked contact through a dating app. From TheAdvocate.com. The Trump administration has abandoned its legal fight to obtain sensitive medical records belonging to transgender young people treated at a major US children's hospital. The Justice Department has asked a federal appeals court to dismiss its challenge against UPMC Children's Hospital of Pittsburgh after a lower court blocked subpoenas seeking patient information. The subpoenas were part of a broader Trump administration investigation into hospitals and doctors providing gender-affirming care to minors. The families involved had challenged the government's attempt to access the records, arguing their children's private medical information should have been protected. Their lawyers have welcomed the decision, saying families can now feel reassured that their personal information will not be exposed. The appeals court still needs to formally approve the Justice Department's request before the case is closed. The decision marks another setback for the administration's efforts to investigate providers of gender-affirming care for transgender young people. Turning to QNN Sport now and from OutSports. A 17-year-old French artistic swimmer is turning online homophobia into motivation as he targets a place at the 2028 Los Angeles Olympics. Milan Violin has made history as the first French man to compete in a major artistic swimming competition, helping France finish fifth in the team free routine at the European Championships in Paris. But his breakthrough was followed by a wave of homophobic abuse and cyberbullying online. Violin says hateful comments won't make him quit, instead using them as strength to keep pursuing his goals. Men were only officially allowed to compete in Olympic artistic swimming shortly before the Paris Games, with up to two men now permitted in an eight-person team. He is now targeting Los Angeles in 2028 and says if he has to wait, Brisbane 2032 is firmly on his radar. That's what's making news in the LGBTQIA+ community this week. I'll be back next week with another QNN update. And don't forget, you can download the podcast via your favourite podcast app. Just search QNN. I'm Joaquin Main.
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3: I saw an ad in the paper that said, "Join the Women's Army Corps. Learn a professional skill. And I said to my mother, maybe that's what I should do. And she said, yes, that's what you should do. Well, you know, who needed a queer kid in Davenport, Iowa in 1942? Who was always charging roses on your account to send to some nun?
4: Welcome to This Way Out, the international LGBTQ radio magazine. I'm Lucia Chappell. In the news this week, the first married lesbian couple in Bolivia and the first census to count queers in Australia. Trump policies are stopping federally funded gender-affirming care and blocking the Trevor Project's crisis lifeline work. And Kansas trans men make good trouble in the toilet. Then, part one of Pat Bond's classic tale of lesbians in the U.S. military during World War II, Murder in the Whack. You'll laugh, you'll cry, and you'll get riled up now that you've found This Way Out.
5: I'm Natalie Munoz.
6: And I'm Marcos Najera.
5: With NewsWrap, a summary of some of the news in or affecting LGBTQ communities around the world for the week ending August 15th, 2026.
6: A lesbian couple in Bolivia is now the first in the country to have a civilly recognized same-sex marriage. Fabiana Banser and Scarlett Rocha first applied for a marriage certificate on October 12th, 2022. The LGBTQ plus rights organization Igual Bolivia says the union was recognized after a prolonged administrative process and two constitutional injunctions filed by its team. Article 63 of Bolivia's constitution still prohibits non-heterosexual marriages, so the Bolivian Constitutional Court's August 7th decision for Banser and Rocha only applies to their case. Bolivia's signing of the 1969 American Convention on Human Rights was central to Igual Bolivia's argument. Under that agreement, governments are obliged to grant same-sex couples access to the existing legal rights given to heterosexual couples. Compliance with the convention is overseen by the Inter-American Court of Human Rights, which supported the marriage equality position in an advisory opinion issued in 2018. Although this week's ruling only recognizes the marriage between Fabiana Banset and Scarlett Rocha, it's another legal precedent on Bolivia's road to marriage equality. David Arequipa and Guido Montaño obtained the country's first free union between two people of the same sex in 2020, and dozens of couples have followed suit. A free union gives couples similar rights as a civil marriage with respect to the couple's property and children. However, these civil unions are still in a different category and do not carry the same social recognition and standing as marriage. The Civil Registry Service has recorded dozens of same-sex free unions, but never a marriage, thus making August 7th's marriage between Fabiana Banser and Scarlett Rocha a major step for the country.
5: For the first time in 115 years, the upcoming Australian census will collect information about people's gender identity and sexual orientation. Citizens will have the option of self-defining as straight, gay, bisexual, or to write in their own term. Census respondents can also identify as man, woman, non-binary, or another term. Intersex is not included as an option. Rather than specifically declaring oneself as trans or cis, the census has separate questions for sex recorded at birth and current gender. The country's center-left Labor Party was successful in getting the identity information added after it was excluded from the 2024 census. At the time, Deputy Prime Minister Richard Marles feared that the revision could open up divisive debates in the community. There are privacy and trust concerns, but the Australian Bureau of Statistics calls the change a step forward in visibility for LGBTQ plus populations. Australian National University demographer Liz Allen told In Daily, "This moment in time is monumental, not necessarily just for the data, but more so for the signal that it sends to individuals across Australia that we all count. We all matter."
6: The Trump administration is cutting funding for gender-affirming care from federal Medicaid and the Children's Health Insurance Program, or CHIP. As of October 13th, Medicaid and CHIP will no longer pay for what the new rule calls sex-rejecting procedures for children under 18. Children in lower-income families who utilize Medicaid and CHIP will be the most heavily impacted. 17 states currently cover some degree of gender-affirming care. Maine, for example, has a SHIELD law protecting access to gender-affirming care. Gia Drew is executive director for the LGBTQ plus social services organization Equality Maine. She spoke to Portland News Station WMTW about the federal funding cuts.
7: We're still trying to understand where the funding gap may come from and who's going to cover that. But because it's in statute that the state of Maine must cover this care, they're required to find the funds to cover this care, whatever the federal government doesn't cover. I think Maine is one of those special places that have always been looking out for one another, whatever the issue may be, but here, especially for LGBTQ rights.
6: An estimated 724,000 youth in the U.S. identify as transgender. That's according to a recent study from the UCLA Williams Institute, an independent research group specializing in sexual orientation and gender identity law and public policy. Only 40% of those transgender teens live in SHIELD law states like Maine, and they'll now have to fight harder to receive care. Katie Keith of Georgetown Law told NPR that the rule is unprecedented.
8: I'm not aware of any other times that the federal government has prohibited federal funds in this way for a specific patient population with a particular diagnosis.
6: Transgender rights advocates are already positioning to challenge the rule in court. Both GLAAD Law and the National Health Law Program have released public statements indicating there will be legal battles to prevent the cuts to this health care. Providing transition-related care to all youth experiencing gender dysphoria is affirmed by the American Medical Association, the American Academy of Pediatrics, the World Health Organization, and the World Professional Association for Transgender Health. That recommended transition care rarely includes gender-affirming surgeries. In spite of the administration's attempt to target trans youth with the rule change, such surgeries are, ironically, more common for cisgender youth, according to 2024 research from the Journal of the American Medical Association.
5: The Trevor Project is now being excluded from the revived 988 crisis lifeline it helped create. The LGBTQ plus suicide prevention organization once handled roughly half of all calls, texts, and chats routed through the service. That was before the Trump administration abruptly discontinued the program last year. Now that the LGBTQ plus branch of the 988 suicide and crisis lifeline is going back up, the Trevor Project is ineligible to reapply for its management. This is in spite of the organization's decades of experience. First created in 2004, the U.S. National Suicide Prevention Lifeline became 988, or the Suicide and Crisis Lifeline, in 2022. That's when the Trevor Project piloted the launch of the program that allowed clients to reach counselors trained in assisting LGBTQ plus youth. That service's funding was eliminated in 2025. Congress intervened with an allocation of $33.2 million to bring back LGBTQ plus youth services to the lifeline. That move pushed the Substance Abuse and Mental Health Services Administration, which runs 988, to admit the underlying reason for its shaky support of the specialized branch. The agency told a bipartisan group of lawmakers that it has to determine how to carry out their directive while remaining in compliance with the Trump's trans-exclusionary executive order. Last year's directive blocks federal funds from being used to promote so-called gender ideology. To Trevor Project CEO James Black, this development indicates a dangerous step towards degrading the clinical standards to serve high-risk groups. Black told the Associated Press he's worried that the new iteration of 988's LGBTQ plus youth services may exclude transgender and non-binary youth entirely. Fortunately, Trevor Project's own 24/7 crisis lines remain available at trevorproject.org and 1-866-488-7386.
6: Finally, three Kansas trans men walked into a women's restroom and had the police called on them for obeying the law. Senate Bill 244 prohibits transgender people from using public restrooms on government property that align with their gender identity. The self-described bearded burly men in their yellow SB 244 compliance crew t-shirts were part of a coordinated statewide action on August 8th. Mostly, the transmasculine Kansans just got dirty looks in the women's restrooms in Emporia, Great Bend, Garden City, and Dodge City government-operated buildings. However, at the Long Branch Lagoon, the SB 244 compliance crew caught the attention of the manager, who allegedly screamed, rushed the children out of the bathroom, and called the police. That's the type of reaction the trans men expected. All the men did was use the restroom, wash their hands, and exit a few minutes later. The manager and the police only backed off after the SB 244 compliance crew members provided what they say were uncomfortable descriptions of their bodies. The manager and police reportedly had never heard of SB 244, the law they're charged to enforce, since it was passed in February. Organizers plan to continue demonstrating in public facilities across Kansas to draw attention to what they describe as the absurdity of gender policing and to press for the repeal of SB 244.
5: That's News Wrap, global queer news with attitude for the week ending August 15th, 2026. Follow the news in your area and around the world. 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
6: News Wrap is written by Jeb Bakke, produced by Lucia Chappelle and Brian DeShazer, and brought to you by you.
5: Thank you. 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For This Way Out, I'm Natalie Munoz. Stay healthy.
6: And I'm Marcos Najera. Stay safe.
9: Visibility is the key to success of the lesbian and gay movements for civil rights protections. 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

0: The 1978 documentary Word Is Out made lesbian actor-comedian Pat Bond a star, although she was already well known around San Francisco for her stage work and even as the owner of the lesbian club Bond Street. She went on to tour with four one-woman shows, including her legendary PBS performance Gertie, Gertie, Gertie Stein is Back, Back, Back, and Murder in the Whack. As that story goes, joining the World War II-era Women's Army Corps was the best and the worst choice Bond could have made under the circumstances.
1: How do you get out of Davenport, Iowa? If you are not rich enough to go to Europe, if you are not rich enough to go away to college, well, I saw an ad in the paper that said, join the Women's Army Corps. Learn a professional skill. And I said to my mother, maybe that's what I should do. And she said, yes, that's what you should do.
0: Well, you know, Women's Army Corps was the best and the worst choice Bond could have made under the circumstances.
1: How do you get out of Davenport, Iowa? If you are not rich enough to go to Europe, if you are not rich enough to go away to college, well, I saw an ad in the paper that said, join the Women's Army Corps. Learn a professional skill. And I said to my mother, maybe that's

So she took me down to Peterson's department store and bought me a little dotted Swiss dress with a bolero jacket and drove me to the Black Hawk Hotel where the recruiting sergeant was. Now, I knew the WAC was full of dykes. I was sure of it. And when I saw the recruiting sergeant, here she was done up, right? Makeup, hair on top of her head, nylons, high heels. But I knew. She looked like all of my old gym teachers in drag. And they told me that in order to join the Women's Army Corps, I had to take a mental. So I went down to this building where they gave the mental, and there were five or six women sitting around waiting to get in. It took me quite some time to figure out that they were indeed women. They were wearing men's suits, men's haircuts, sideburns shaved over the ears, men's shoes, neckties, and they all smelled like Old Spice aftershave lotion. They were taking us in like that. Dressed like men. Now you know the psychiatrist knew that they were dykes. A two-year-old would have known. But we all took the mental, and the first question was, do you prefer the company of men or women? And of course I said, men. What is a woman? And I was in. Was off to Fort Oglethorpe, Georgia. On the train. But while we were on the train, President Roosevelt died. He had been president all my life. It was like your father had died. Very strange. And we got off the train. All the officers were wearing black armbands, and there were 48 gun salutes. And we were met at the train by Sandy, the drill instructor. Well, honey, you want to talk about Butch? All right, fall in. Fall in what? But somehow we got the idea we were supposed to line up. And then it was, hup, tup, hip, ho, hup, tup, hip, ho. I left my wife and 49 kids. Did I do right when I left? Right, left, right. So she marched us down to the mess hall. And I opened the mess hall doors, and there were 450 dykes. All done up in fatigues, you know, that olive drab kind of one-piece outfit. Wearing Fidel Castro hats, little Abner boots, with their feet up on the table, saying, hey, Henry, pass the salt. So I got out of the dotted Swiss, and I got a uniform, and as I walked down the company street, I heard someone from one of the barracks say, good God, Elizabeth, here comes another one. She recognized me. She saw that I was a queer. I was enchanted. But the other dykes were sort of odd with me. It seems that you were expected to play baseball, football, or basketball. When they threw a baseball at me, I ducked. So they decided I was a femme. Horrors. If you were a femme, you had to do all the work. I mean, later on in civilian life, who could get a job in those odd costumes we wore? Well, you could get a job like delivering things on a motorcycle. I guess you went by so fast. But the femmes had to get a job, had to cook. Well, they didn't last long. Well, ever heard of KP, Kitchen Patrol? That meant you got up at 4 o'clock in the morning, scrubbed the mess hall floors on your hands and knees, then scrubbed the rags and bleached them, then scalded out steel trays while it was 102 in the Georgia sun, carried 50 pounds of meat on your shoulder, scrubbed out garbage cans, getting in head first with your feet sticking out. And the cook was a bitch. Once in a while she would give you, if you were very lucky, a 15-minute break in a 14-hour day. Stagger home, fall into your bed. And that went on for 7 or 8 days. Then they had a thing called inspection. And then men did the inspecting. You know, we didn't have many women officers. A few. There was Martha Saxon, who was so butch that when she took bed check at night, the women screamed they thought a man was in the barracks. Inspection. You had to make your bed so that the sheet came down the length of an army toothbrush, and you had to be able to bounce a quarter off the blanket. So of course you slept on the floor the night before inspection, because you'd never get it that way again. And you had to take your extra pair of shoes and put them under your bed and shine the soles. She turned them up.
Yeah, and the hot.

0: hobby in the Army. The only thing we did, really, in our spare time, I've never figured out why, was to shine shoes. We got that Cordovan red polish, and you had to put it on with your fingers. And then you poured lighter fluid over your shoes and lit it. I don't know what that did. And then you put six more coats of Cordovan red so that your fingers were always dyed red. And then, of course, I was trying to learn to be a butch, learn to walk. Also, you had to look grim. I guess we thought men looked grim. Well, they did. And you had to learn to stand like a dyke, you know, with one foot up on something while looking grim. And you had to learn to hold a cigarette like this, with the result that you had nicotine-stained fingers to go with the Cordovan red. And in inspection, you all lined up in front of your beds at attention. And one Army officer, I don't know how they saw these things, but there was a button missing on my shirt, and he pulled out my shirt with his riding crop and said, "Button missing." There went a gig. Three gigs and you didn't get to go to town. Four gigs and the whole company didn't get to go to town. I got four and five and six gigs every inspection. So no one was speaking to me most of the time. I remember sitting in a ditch in Georgia in Class A uniform in the summer, which was winter wool, crying my heart out. Nobody likes me, even here. Nobody did. I read. It was a great crime. You weren't allowed to read if you were a dyke, either. Oh, God. Well, in basic, I met my best friend, Bunny. That was her unfortunate name, Bunny. Bunny was 6'3". Nobody had to teach Bunny how to be a dyke. She knew. She walked like this. And she shaved every morning. Fascinated me. But she didn't know she was a dyke. So I said to her, "Say, Bunny, you know what you are is a dyke." She said, "No sh-." And I let her read The Well of Loneliness. Well, that did it. One day she said to me, "Listen, why is Shirley the Furrier's secretary from New York looking at me funny?" And I said, "Well, I think she likes you, Bunny." Bunny said, "Shit, what am I going to do now?" We didn't know what we were going to do now. I said, "I think Shirley will think of something." Oh, you have to remember, too, that the Army then was Jim Crow. Do you know what that means? No blacks. And they brought black troops down from the North. They quartered separately, of course. Among them, two of my friends that I'd gone to school with. And one night we went into town together and had to walk 15 miles home because no cab would take us. And I remember one of our officers saying to me, "Well, they're all over there tonight cleaning their barracks with Cami soap." She had the notion that blacks used Cami soap exclusively. Never understood that. And I would cry and think about it. What could you say to this woman? Of course, I by then was a commie. And I was singing the International, and I had a red flag over my bed. Well, I thought it was all right, you know. They were our allies. There once was a union maid who never was afraid of company spies. She'd always organize the guys. Nobody was interested in any of that but me. So I was known as the commie, popularly, among other things. And about then, I met a woman whose name was Peep. We all had weird names then, Peep. Peep taught map reading. We were going into the medical corps, but for some reason we had to learn to read maps, and Peep was wonderful. She'd read books. She liked the things I did. Well, basic. We got out, finally, and we're sent off to our varied and assorted jobs, to Schick General Hospital in Davenport, Iowa. You know what? Where they would bring in convoys of men from Corregidor, Guadalcanal, Guam, and we worked 14, 16 hours a day. Men who were 6'3", who weighed 90 pounds. Well, they'd been prisoners of war, you know, for 5 and 6 years. And the best time I ever had in the Army, the greatest thing that ever happened to me, a friend of mine who lived in Davenport, his brother was dead, killed in action, and her other brother was missing in action. And they would call out the names of the wounded as they came in over the loudspeaker system at the hospital. And one day I was working away and I heard Colonel Donald H. Humphrey. My God, it was her brother. And I got to call her parents and tell them their son was alive. It was probably my proudest moment. Very exciting. Well, and they put me on the syphilis and gonorrhea ward. I, who had never seen a man nude in my life, was suddenly giving them shots. coaxing them out from under a bed. Do you know how afraid men are of shots? They go through the line, 6-foot paratroopers dropping. And the women would go through. My mother found out I was on the syphilis and gonorrhea ward, and she came right down to Schick General Hospital and demanded that they take me off the syphilis and gonorrhea ward. So I took to answering the phone, syphilis and gonorrhea, Bond speaking. And then the whole company was going to go to Springfield, Missouri, but Peep was going to San Francisco. So my grandmother had always told me that when you want to get something done, you go to the head man, right? So I wrote a letter to the commanding general of Letterman General Hospital. Dear sir, you didn't do that in the Army. No, no. There were things called chains of command. How did I know? Do you need a WAC medical technician in your group? I am available, Patricia Bond, with my serial number. Well, it went through 3 service commands and was endorsed by 2 major generals. And I went to San Francisco, and 475 women went to Springfield, Missouri. Captain Saxon called me in and she said, well, she was humiliated, you know, because the other officers were saying to her, say, could you get Bond to write a letter to Truman for me? She said, you are going to San Francisco and I hope I never see you again. So I got to go to San Francisco, Letterman General Hospital. And Bunny went too. And then we found out that we could go overseas to Japan to do or die for our country. How exciting. Because, you know, Hitler was running around then and we were all very patriotic. So we got on the good ship Comfort prior to going overseas. And I remember they called us all together and said, the male officers telling us about what it would be like in Japan. They said, now about cigars and pipes. Of course, you women won't have to worry about that. And 450 voices. You think it would have occurred to me then how easy it was. Was it always going to be like that? I guess I thought it was. Well.
1: No, it was not always going to be like that.
0: I said, Captain Van, they're going to kill us all. I know they are. What have we done? Why? What have we done? Help me. Help us. And the next day she was transferred out.
1: The conclusion of Pat Bond's murder in the WAC, next time on This Way Out. Thanks for finding This Way Out, brought to you by the nonprofit Overnight Productions. News Wrap was written by Jeb Bakke, edited by Lucia Chappell, produced by Brian DeShazer, and read by Marcos Najera and Natalie Munoz. Murder in the WAC was recorded and produced by Catherine Davenport and Frieda Weirden of WINGS, the Women's International News Gathering Service. You heard music by Brittany Liberta, and Kim Wilson composed and performed our theme music. 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
3: Here on Well All Well, we delve into the issues impacting and surrounding the health and well-being of our gender, sex, and sexuality diverse communities and people living with HIV. Coming to you from Joy's Victorian Pride Centre studios on Boonerong Country, I'm your host Jacqueline Jan, and joined in studio this week by my co-host Rian. In this episode of Well All Well, we're delving into the intersection of dating, mental health, and community well-being. The dating app Hinge has released their 2026 LGBTIQ+ date report, where DATE stands for Data, Advice, Trends, and Expertise. This comes after they surveyed about 31,000 LGBTIQ+ daters earlier this year. Navigating romance is as hard today as ever in a politically charged and increasingly uncertain climate. And dating isn't just social. Hinge says it's a well-being issue encompassing anxiety, safety, belonging, and more. To discuss, we're joined by Mo Ari Brown, Hinge's love and connection expert. Hell of a title. Mo's background in marriage and family therapy will help you walk away from this conversation with tangible ways to improve your dating experience and reduce burnout. Mo, thank you so much for joining us. Before we, I guess, get into the report itself, Rihanna and I were talking a bit before this recording, it's maybe worth talking about the elephant in the room. You know, for a lot of cis gay men especially, the dating app landscape has long been dominated by platforms built around immediacy. You know, swipe, meet, hook up, move on. Apps like Grindr revolutionized queer connection in important ways, but they also shaped a culture where sex-first interactions became the default, and emotional availability was often read as like weakness or like naivety, I guess. Hinge, though, through this report, and I suppose Hinge's promotion otherwise, has positioned itself differently, built more around dating. And this report leans hard into that distinction, particularly in that gay men's data that shows that reliability and consistency aren't nice to have. They're how desire is actually read, which might go a bit at odds with people's experience on, say, Grindr, for instance. So we're starting from a very different premise than a lot of gay men are used to. For gay men who have spent years on hookup apps and now are looking for something slower or more emotionally grounded, I guess, what are some of like the hard habits to unlearn, and what does that transition look like? You know, if they've spent a lot of time on Grindr and they wanted to have an experience more like what this report describes on Hinge, what does that look like?
4: You know, I think that the biggest habit to unlearn is this one around vagueness equaling safety. So in the report, you're right. We did talk to, we surveyed 31,000 daters globally. And for gay men, 78% of gay male Hinge daters said that their date making clear plans like reduced anxiety inside of them. And so I think the vagueness that we're usually comfortable with is we should hang out soon. And that's very different than I'd love to take you out to dinner on Tuesday at 7. But I think the second one, this let's go out to dinner with a specific date and time in mind, it risks vulnerability. And so it can feel safer to say, let's go out soon. But the thing that actually creates real emotional safety in the long term, or when you're trying to establish a connection, is the clarity. And so we titled this date report, Clarity Builds Chemistry. And I think I found over and over again in talking to daters, even after the report launched, that this is where a lot of people are in dating, wanting clarity and feeling like it's actually sexy when people show up and make consistent plans, show effort. So I think that the habits to unlearn is really that vagueness is safety, because really what creates safety is clarity.
5: No, I think something when we talk about like the idea of like clarity, and I maybe want to dig into that a little bit further, because I feel like there's a lot of emphasis in, you know, you see in the report, and we talk about like in discourse as well about like the importance of like communication and clarity. But I think sometimes maybe we sort of don't have like a really good grip on like what that actually means. So like how can someone sort of build that sense of clarity? Like what you mentioned before about like, you know, if we're sort of looking at plans and planning ahead, is like, let's go out for dinner at this time at this place. So to me, that speaks about specificity. Like what else is there when we're talking about clarity? What does that actually look like in practice?
4: I love that you asked that, because and I think about this a lot, like what does love look like in practice? What is dating like in practice? Because you're right. A lot of it can be in our head and in theory. So I love that you like made that plain like that. And You're right. There are a lot of ways in which I think people are seeking clarity. So on one level, I think people are wanting to know that what are we doing here? What are we pretty soon? Not necessarily like trying to define the relationship, but they're wanting this reassurance early on that you're attracted to them, that you're interested in going out with them. So sometimes I think people are seeking the clarity of, would you like to go out? And then they're not leaning into the specificity of, let's actually plan a date and time. And so I think that that's what's happening a little bit when we're getting we should hang out soon. They're kind of testing to see if you even like me enough to go out with me, when they really should go forward with the real clarity of like the specific date and time. But not to keep with the same example, clarity can look like really reassurance. I think it's reassurance for a lot of LGBTQ plus daters. It can be the reassurance that after a date, someone is following up and saying, hey, I had a great time. That is the clarity about your feelings, about your intention to go out again is one that I think people want to know. I see people doing that more on the actual date. Would you like to do this again? That's a question that ends up creating clarity. And then I think a piece that's hidden in all of this is consistency. Mm. I don't want anybody to underestimate how much consistency creates clarity for people about who you are. If you are saying one thing and you're doing that thing over and over again, people tend to believe you. But if there's the discrepancy in that, then that becomes unclear as well.
6: Mm. It's sort of the last, I guess, question around that comparison between sort of more hookup apps and culture and sort of more dating. I was talking to my partner about this on the drive home from dinner last night, and he was like, well, no, I totally get that Hinge is like angling itself to be more of a dating platform and using that as like a unique selling point almost in comparison to hookup culture, because first of all, he loves playing devil's advocate. But second, it was an interesting contrast, because I certainly had much more experience on the sort of hookup app, like had more of that hookup app experience, whereas he was, for lack of a better term, I guess more traditional, I guess, in how he liked to date. And Hinge,
5: he was on Plenty of Fish, was he?
6: We're gonna leave that to OkCupid. Yeah. OkCupid, anyone? We're gonna leave that to one side, I guess. You know, Hinge benefits, you know, from being positioned as the more serious alternative, I guess, over something like Grindr. But setting that aside, do you think platform design, designing how people, you know, meet and speak to each other, and I guess if you wanted to be, I'm not sure if naive is maybe too cynical of a word, but like, I've forgotten the word already, how that foundation shapes the relationship or potential relationship itself. How do you think that platform design shapes how people talk to each other? Or do you think that people are just going to act on Hinge maybe the same way they might have on Grindr?
4: You know, we spend a lot of time at Hinge thinking about how daters connect, how they love. I've spent the last 14, it's been a long time. I want to say it's 14 years now as a licensed marriage and family therapist. And so a lot of the work that I get to do at Hinge, especially as an LGBTQ plus person, is think about how people connect, what needs and what challenges daters are facing. And so we spend a lot of time thinking about that, and we're constantly coming up with ways to support daters through things like the date report, but then also like features. And so we have several features that I'm like really in love with right now, like Signals. I don't know if you've seen our new Signals feature, but it shows up, it shows up on someone's profile. It might be a little heart that's kind of blinking when you're on there. And it just is a signal that this person's showing up within the Hinge community with a lot of care. So there are different criterion that would get that little flashing heart on your profile. And one of them is like, that they're reading the whole profile before they go on to the next one. That's one way that someone might be showing up with care, or they're responding to their messages. If someone likes them and sends a comment, they're actually responding to that. And they're not just like leaving people on read. So these community, these behaviors that end up creating community and intentionality end up being really important. So as we talk about design and thinking about how that impacts the dating experience, I definitely think that daters, the feedback I'm getting, and then of course, like from my own experience moving through these particular features, that daters really benefit from that kind of intentionality and care.
6: I want to maybe come back to that sort of design aspect as well, because it's interesting you describing, you know, that feature on Hinge. It almost makes Hinge less of a, you know, like chat platform and almost more of a, I guess, gatekeeper, you could maybe say, is like, this person has met our quality assurance standards for not, you know, trash, you know, at dating or at least replying to messages. But I want to come back to that maybe a little bit later on. Let's kind of speak a bit more about the report itself. It's 20 or 30 pages long or so. Thankfully, it's not, you know, super. Again, my partner was expecting more of a journal entry article. And when I said the methodology page is three sentences on page 20 something, he's like, oh, okay. So it's a little bit more lighthearted. I'm like, yes, it definitely is that. The report says LGBTIQA plus people's readiness to date is impacted by uncertainty around today's political landscape, direction of society, and financial stability. You could say we all live in a society. As a result, they prefer to focus on slowly building a connection with someone rather than moving on a certain timeline. I guess that there's a contrast there between queer people and... I don't know if I should be as casual about saying the straights, but I'm probably going to say it a few times through the course of this conversation. When queer love doesn't always follow fixed timelines, what can that look like and how can that change the nature of the relationship and people's needs?
4: Yeah, my first reaction to that is that I love when we have opportunities to engage with dating outside of these like inherited scripts. So even the scripts that say you need to be moving in by 6 months to a year, you need to define the relationship by 3 months, when we're not busy focusing in on the timeline and where we need to be, then we are slowing things down and we're asking different questions. Not are we meeting this benchmark, but are we aligned on our values? Do I like how I feel when I'm with this person? Do I like who I am when I am with this person? When we're asking those questions, not just trying to move the relationship along, then we're asking the kind of questions that actually build that long-term foundation for the relationship. And so I'm happy that we're not following those particular timelines and that we're hearing from LGBTQ plus daters that, like, I want to say it was 76% of LGBTQ plus Hinge daters said that they prefer to build connections slowly over time. And that actually looks like prioritizing values, comfort, and intention over like finances in particular.
5: No, I think I really like the sort of, yeah, like framing the importance of like asking ourselves these questions about like, how do I feel? Because I think a lot of, I don't know, I think in, you know, I'm sure that many people can say in their own dating histories and I hear in community a lot, there's a lot of emphasis on sort of like, oh, well, do they like me? Or how did this person feel about me? And then there's this sort of as if that this person's feelings about, you know, how they feel about the person they're dating or the people that they're dating. And that's kind of secondary almost. And so I'm just sort of, yeah, kind of pondering, I guess, like that sort of crossover around like the anxieties and the uncertainties around dating. And then these kind of questions about, you know, how do they feel about me and what sort of reassurance look like? And that's not really a fully fledged question. Then I think there's just some, I don't know, something to kind of tease out there in a conversation somewhere.
6: I don't know, but where do you want to take that? That tension between like almost the way that a relationship or a conversation is going, like making what's the word, like validating, I guess, like the value of a relationship being validated more so by their feelings than your own personal feelings, I guess. Was there, was there anything, I guess, in the date report around that, or I guess in your many years, you know, working in sort of marriage and therapy in this kind of space? I guess speak a little bit more to that point.
4: I can't say specifically to that exact point that we have. We asked the question in the survey, but I would say is that I feel that at the core of the human experience is this desire for authentic relationship, belonging, and community. And I say like love, that we are all often in pursuit of those three things, and regardless of identity. And so I find for a lot of people, when they're approaching the dating experience, that belonging, especially for LGBTQ plus people, that is like in the forefront, like belonging just for being our authentic selves. Like we want that. And so I find that a lot of people are approaching dating, which makes sense, wanting the other person to like them. And so what I often try to share with daters is that we're usually all thinking that behind the scenes. And so the chances are that the person sitting that's across from you is really wanting that reassurance from you, or is wanting to hear the vulnerability and wanting to know that you like them just as much. When you think about that, it can kind of take the pressure off. It can like actually help us to relieve our dating anxiety and know that that person's there for the same thing. At the point that you're on a date with them, they already like you. They're trying to figure out if you're going to like be vulnerable and tell them you like them back. And I know every relationship doesn't work out how we want it to. And so I know that some of the anxiety we feel is about the micro breakups along the way, or the small moments of rejection that come with the dating process. And so I just like to affirm for people that the other person is wanting similar things, and we don't really have to, or the other people, because I'm also a non-monogamous person, I had to throw that out there. They're wanting the same things at the core of why they're showing up and what they're doing.
6: This is Well All Well. I'm Jack. I'm here in the studio with Rianne. We're chatting with Mo Ari Brown, coming to us live all the way from New York. And we managed to figure out the time zones miraculously. Mo, we were speaking a little bit more about the, I guess, queer people's readiness today being impacted by, you know, various forces, and how there's more of an inclination for queer people to kind of move a little bit more, I guess, slowly, and not be as focused on fixed timelines as sort of the general population. I guess, given that, what are some of the non-negotiables for queer daters, and how does that differ from the general community?
4: You know, for queer daters, I would say that romantic future is really, I would say that what's important to our romantic future is values, and whether or not we have like those things like political beliefs aligned, our comfort in our identities, and then our intentions. Like if we see relationships from a similar perspective, or if we are wanting the same kind of relationship type, if we do life in similar ways, those end up being the top non-negotiables for LGBTQ plus daters. I'd say like 84% of LGBTQ plus daters on Hinge said that values ended up being the top one, that the top subject that really impacted romantic future with someone. So I'd say that those are the main non-negotiables. And then I think ranking a little bit lower than that are like family life and how people see family, and then finances was actually surprisingly only about 26% of what people prioritize.
6: That feels like a really big shift, I feel like, because a lot of my straight friends in like, you know, married and got a house and moved out to the middle of nowhere and like all of the sort of like normal grown up things, whereas I'm still fighting tooth and nail to get back to the inner city. To not prioritize finances, is that, I guess, specific to queer people's, like how queer people approach relationships, or is it maybe that finances are just less of a priority for queer people? Like, we're brushing in violently broad strokes here. It's probably worth pointing out that this is not a one size fits all, but do you think that those values, I mean, whether it's just finances, but I guess what's important to people is that specific necessarily people's dating experience, or does it shape, you know, other relationships in their life or the way that they live and plan?
4: Yeah, that's a good question. I think what comes to mind the most is how we frame this report, really thinking about times of uncertainty or feeling like the world is uncertain and there are a lot of changes and we don't necessarily know what's going to happen 10, 20 years from now. Things feel like they are rapidly evolving and growing and changing. And so that, I think with that as the backdrop, then knowing someone's values feels like a higher priority, because if we have to do life together in uncertain times, I need some emotional stability. I need some emotional intimacy and safety when things beyond me don't always feel safe. And then particularly for LGBTQ plus people, we know how often the political and social environment can really impact us negatively. So I think that they rank higher for us because we're like, we need our homes to be peaceful and the places of rest and to not be places where we have to perform and, you know, win love or prove love or earn love. That our relationships be spaces where the emotional safety sets the tone for us to have like just quality intimacy at home and peace and rest.
6: Yeah, I mean, that idea of uncertainty, and the report teases out this idea of uncertainty clarifying intent within the context of dating. It suggests to me that, you know, queer people broadly are stripping back to essentials, but that idea of like what is essential in a relationship, that there's an implication that there's like a standard to start on, a start from. And for, you know, a lot of queer people, the problem isn't just that there's, you know, that uncertainty, but that there's not always like a model for what a healthy queer relationship looks like, or, you know, what a healthy relationship potentially looks like, you know, as well. Never mind how to copy one without, how to build one without copying straight norms, right? Like growing up without seeing queer relationships means a lot of us are making it up as we go. I guess, do you think it's fair to say that most people would find that exhausting, or that there's maybe more of a freedom to come from that?
4: Yeah, I think it's definitely a both and. In therapy, we say it's a lot like both and. That it's both exhausting and that there is a lot of freedom and authenticity and all of that when we don't have relationship blueprints that look like how we love, how we live, our chosen families or the communities that we exist in, then we do have this opportunity to create something new. Though I want to empathize with people who don't feel like that's an opportunity, because somebody might hear that and be like, opportunity. And so it really does feel like it's both. I don't want to try to resolve that or wrap it up in a bow, because there is this real tension between really wishing that somebody else had modeled what it's like to be queer, in love, have thriving relationships, not always being the person on the TV show that is like not finding love and things like that. We love that. And then there is this opportunity to be part of the generations that will be the people that model for future generations. And so I am excited about that. I look forward to I have a 6-year-old, and so I look forward to her getting older, and then I get to say, well, you know, we were maybe some of the pioneers of that modeling.
6: It's really heartwarming in some way. I think when we talk about like what the model of like relationships are, what the relationships we saw growing up were, like I'm going to out myself here as being a little bit into like Japanese anime and manga, the boys love or yaoi, I guess genre. And it's known for being really cliched, really tropey, really unhealthy relationships. And so that, I guess, tension between it being exhausting to be like, is this to be fair, I didn't watch a lot of that, like, boys love anime and went, this is a healthy relationship. I'm not using that as, like, necessarily a baseline, but there is kind of a level of freedom of going, like, what are some few things that I could take from especially a lot of the older stuff that's super cliched, super tropey, super toxic. I guess, Mo, to wrap up, you know, if someone's listening who's read the report, potentially multiple of the reports, and they want to apply some of those insights to their own dating lives, you know, I don't want to say, you know, pick your favorite kid, but I guess what is one of the single most actionable takeaways that could really shift how they approach dating in the next month?
4: Yeah. I think the biggest thing, it's so hard to pick one. I would say be specific. Say the specific thing and not the vague thing. Be vulnerable. Allow people to not just hear you, see you, but allow them to feel you. I think clarity allows people to be able to clarity and consistency allow people to be able to feel us over time. They get to feel who we are, not just like what we tell them we are. They get to feel into who we are and like what we could be together. People really want to feel that, not just see it in action, not just be a part of it or hear you. They really want to feel you. And so my biggest takeaway is that clarity builds chemistry. That is like what I want people to remember from this. It's attractive. Your dates want it. If you're worried that vulnerability is going to make you seem like too much, it's not. People are hungry for that. They're welcoming it. They're telling us globally that they need that clarity. And so if you could just remember anything, it's that consistency over time is what really helps to build the foundation for quality connection.
6: It is a very fun read. I would recommend looking up the Hinge LGBTIQA+ date report. Mo Ari Brown, Hinge's love and connection expert. Thank you very much for joining us on Well, Well, Well.
4: Thank you for having me.
6: That's all we have time for on this episode of Well, Well, Well. If you missed part of the show or want to catch up on previous episodes, head to the Joy website, joy.org.au/well, or wherever you get your podcasts. And if you have any questions or suggestions for topics for us to discuss in future episodes, send those through to wellwellwell@joy.org.au. 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

0: What's on this week in the Shoalhaven? Some of nature's most spectacular experiences happen after the sun goes down. Are you curious about how to find bioluminescent sea sparkles or ghost fungi glowing in the forest? Come and hear local bioluminescence enthusiast and photographer David Finlay talk about the sea sparkles, fireflies, glowworms and ghost fungi found on the south coast at the Jervis Bay Maritime Museum Saturday the 22nd of August. David shares real-time information about glowing natural phenomena and encourages people to reconnect with the outdoors. For more info, see the Maritime Museum website. At the Country Club Thursday the 27th of August, see Arndo, the happiest refugee, combining stand-up comedy with real-life stories, photos and film pieces to retell his amazing story. That's Thursday the 27th of August at the Country Club. 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The Arts Master Festival is on at Huskisson from Thursday, August the 27th through to the 30th. This year, festival offers a range of novel arts experiences, two-day intensive workshops, immersive sensory experiences and the celebrated Huskisson Artisans Market. 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And the Travelling Film Festival comes to Huskisson Friday the 28th of August through to the 30th, bringing a curated program of local hits and international award winners straight from the Sydney Film Festival. Be among the first to see the 2026 Palme d'Or winner Ford, starring Sebastian Stan, the sparkling romantic comedy No Good Men from Afghanistan, or a delightful Sydney Film Festival crowd favourite Whistle, showcasing all the divas, dramas and soaring high notes of the world of competitive whistling. Discover these and many more, all screening over one exceptional weekend when the Travelling Film Festival comes to town. Tickets available at the Husky Picks website or direct from the Travelling Film Festival website. And that's what's on. Looking for a bargain? The Shoalhaven is renowned for its great markets, including the Husky Markets, on every second Sunday of the month from 8am to 2pm at the sports ground near the bowling club. More than just a market, experience a day at Jervis Bay. 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
2: Yes, hello and welcome to Let's Talk. My name is Karen Durante. Firstly, I'd like to acknowledge our ancestors and our elders whose shoulders we stand on. Also want to acknowledge traditional owners of the land where you're listening to this broadcast from and acknowledge that Aboriginal and Torres Strait Islander peoples have never ceded their sovereignty. Now to someone who should be no stranger to you AAA listeners. We're catching up with First Nations scholar Dr. Angelina Hurley, whose body of work includes short films, documentaries, writing for journals, online publications and magazines. She has completed a PhD at the Griffith University Film School called Reconciliation Rescue, an original black comedy series and Aboriginal cultural perspectives on humour. She's a research fellow at Griffith University's Creative Arts Research Institute. Welcome back to the airwaves here at AAA.
3: Hey sister, how are you? Thanks for having me.
2: I'm good, thank you. Tell us firstly your mob.
3: Okay, my mob on my dad's side is Mananjali and Gurangurang, and on mum's side it's Bira and Gamilaroi.
2: Goodness.
3: Yeah, and if I can, sorry, I'd just like to send big love to Gurangurang mob because we've gone through heavy sorry business at the moment, so I'm sending big love.
2: Yeah, it's always not good when we're dealing with sorry business. Mm. But, you know, one of the things that help us bounce through that or, you know, get through that is humour, which is something that you've made kind of a life focus, Angelina.
3: Kind of.
2: Why?
3: Because, I've told this story many times, but when it started, when the Screen Australia, Screen Queensland was actually the Pacific Film and Television Commission back in the day, they weren't getting enough Indigenous content in Indigenous writers, Indigenous stories, so they had a workshop. And my friends and I saw the, you know, notice go around, and we just all went, oh, let's write a story, let's go in the workshop and see what they're talking about. And so I went in, I didn't know what to write about. Everyone was writing serious stories and stuff, you know, valid, all of that stuff. But, you know, in our family, we always, like, remember stories and reminisce and talk about people in a humorous way. And even if it's a sad story, a serious story, there's always a punchline or there's always a funny experience or an extension of that story or experience. So I just wrote a story about my grandma and funny thing that happened to her, and it got up and it got made into a short film, and I just thought it was a path that I wanted to keep writing in that space and telling my stories, because there's so many of them and I don't think enough people are doing it or were doing it, telling stories from that humorous perspective. Because humour's a, you know, one of our greatest strengths.
2: Yes. Well, your PhD actually looks at humour from a reconciliation point of view as a transformative, you know, element towards healing, and also, I guess, dealing with things like racism and whatnot. And in fact, I remember early on in one of your stories that you've told me that it was your father who kind of, you know, you, and I wonder if you could share this story, because you'd obviously been bullied and called names at school, and we're talking primary school here, right? So what was Dad's, what did Dad say to you?
3: Mum and Dad are very, you know, that, you know, all black fellas have thick skin, and, you know, I don't like complaining about stuff too much or going on about, you know, present circumstances, because I always remember that our elders and my parents and everyone went through a way harder time than, you know, I did or I have done. And they still talk about it in a humorous way, or, you know, talking back to that stuff by taking their power back and holding a humorous stance or a perspective or insight on what happened to them, you know. So I was in primary school, and circumstances, because I always remember that our elders and my parents and everyone went through way harder time than, you know, I did or I have done. And they still talk about it in a humorous way, or, you know, talking back to that stuff by taking their power back and holding a humorous stance or a perspective or insight on what happened to them, you know. So I was in

0: overtly racist than when I was going to school, and derogatory terminology, I won't repeat it, but was, you know, just common practice for black fellas. You just get to call that every day in the street, in your workplace. And
1: you expected maybe from young people, you know, who should know, who don't know better.
0: Yeah.
1: But you also called a name from a teacher too.
0: Yeah, it was teachers. It was common practice all the time, like, you, so-and-so's, you know, like, it was just the dialogue. It was the narrative. They're like, and there was no repercussions for it. Not that there's enough repercussions for racism now, but you know what I mean? So, yeah, back then, and anyway, I came home and I was crying because it just got to me enough. I used to kind of try to ignore it, but this day it got to me because it was all day. And I came home and Dad, I said to Dad, he said, what are you crying for? I said, oh, these, you can tell then by the response, like, what's wrong with you? What are you crying for? And I just went, oh, these kids, you know, they keep calling me this. And he just looked at me and he went, yes, so? And I went, oh, what, no empathy? What? Which way? Nothing. He went, he goes, but you are. He goes, so you are. And I went, oh. And just got a bit of a light bulb moment went off and I just went, oh, yeah, it's true, hey. So I just went back to school with attitude. And every time a kid said that to me, I was just like, yes, I. And it just worked. You know, they were just, like, taken aback. They didn't know what to do because they wanted a response and they wanted to bully me and it wasn't working.
1: Yeah.
0: So, yeah, that humorous take on, you know, turning around, reversing the roles of the perspective and taking control of it helped me.
1: Yeah.
0: Yeah.
1: And you decided, and I know you and I have been talking about, you've been talking about this for ages, about doing a PhD on black comedy. And when we say black, you spell it differently. Can you sort of go into the reasoning behind that?
0: Yeah. I was, you know, from an academic perspective, you have to be specific about, you know, stuff. And so black humour is a really huge thing and it's a genre that we use very much in our culture. But I had to distinguish between that, so I took a leaf and inspiration from Destiny Deacon and her work and her use of ownership and identity with taking the C out of it and just spelling it B-L-A-K. So, yeah, that's all I did. And call it back humour. And my argument, it was not my argument, I believe it, that black humour is a genre within itself and it's unique in its own way.
1: I love the aspect of black humour where, like, can I share this story?
0: Yeah.
1: Akasera, she's one of our elders, she's passed on now from the Torres Strait, and she used to work for this non-Indigenous family. And, you know, one of the favourite things that Islander people like to eat, you know, is donboy, which is basically like pasta, if you like. Have you ever sampled some donboy? Sometimes we have it made with self-raising flour, so we call it floating donboy, and then we don't, we make it with plain flour, and it's just like, yeah, like thick pasta that you have then with butter or in syrup or whatever's around.
0: I don't think I have had it. Anyway, go on.
1: Anyway, so Akasera was like, I need to, I'm feeling like I need a fix of some, you know, some donboy. And so the family were out and so she was there. She made the dough and then she put the saucepan on and, you know, was boiling the water. Then she dropped the, you know, the donboys, like, they're like sausages, white sausages.
0: Mm.
1: And that's what... Mr. Farquhar, he come home.
0: Mr. Farquhar?
1: I know. He come home and said, oh, what you cooking there, Sarah? Well, white sausages for the chickens. She was making herself a food. And she used to tell that story over and over and over again. But, you know, she couldn't even make a meal without feeling like she had to, you know, feeling diminished, that she had to say, yeah, she was cooking it for the chooks type thing, no?
0: Yeah.
1: But I guess that was her way of dealing with having, you know, because she was an older woman and having this young man who was a boss sort of question what she was doing in the kitchen type thing. So, anyway. And I'm sure you've sort of encountered similar stories because...
0: there's a million of them. Mm. You know, people tell funny stories all the time and I think, oh, brother, sister, you should write that out or do something with that or tell it or something. But, you know, most of the mob keep it to themselves or it's just, you know, insider knowledge, insider stories and love.
1: Yeah.
0: But, you know, comedy's huge. And I think I was thinking about it a little while ago and I think I grew up in a big era of the explosion of comedy just across the board broadly anyway, you know, because there wasn't reality TV when we were growing up.
1: Mm.
0: And so comedy was really predominant on television and in film.
1: Yep.
0: And then black comedy was really, you know, predominant in theatre.

0: and, you know, the, you know, all hail the classics of basically black and barbecuarian stuff, but, like, you know, Brand New Day, and, like, there was, there was, comedy was everywhere. Mm. And we used to sit down and watch, I used to sit down with Dad, and we used to watch comedy shows all the time on television, you know. It was, there was a lot of it.
1: And you had an excuse to watch it all over again through your PhD.
0: I know. I just thought, you know, after I did that short film story, I just thought, oh, this is fun. I was just like, this is, I'll just keep doing this somehow. Yeah.
1: Okay. Oh, right. So tell us about your approach to the PhD, because, as I said, you know, it's called Reconciliation Rescue, an original black comedy series. So when I started looking at it, it's like, oh, my gosh, there's a script in here or two type thing. And then you break it down, and then, of course, you went through and had a look at, you know, basically black and all these other comedy series, that body of work that's out there.
0: I did it from a creative practice point of view. I started doing it academically, and then it was just too a bit. You know, I quote Arnie Lillian Holt, who I had the, you know, the blessing to talk to before she passed, and she didn't finish a PhD. She's the first to do academically, do work on black humour or Aboriginal humour, and she didn't finish it. But, you know, she famously said that on the journey of doing her PhD, she made her lose her sense of humour. So I can. So she stopped doing it. So I was just like, well, yeah, I'm not going to go down that road. And I started, and it was sort of really not harrowing, but, yeah, you know, it didn't feel right. And so I just did it from the perspective of why I love it, and just started writing, you know, from funny stories.
1: Yeah.
0: And then explaining that and their existence and what we're responding to as a way of doing it, yeah.
1: Yeah. Tell us about the actual scripts. I mean, in your first one, sounds like you coming back from a trip overseas.
0: Well, yeah, I tell this story a million times too, but the actual idea of it came from my brother, because and my mother, because we were, there's all those reality TV shows on TV, and, you know, because I started this many years ago, mind you, so the predominance of reality TV shows and makeover shows, Makeover Your Yard, Makeover Your House, all of that stuff, and we were driving through the Mission, and my mum and my brother and I, and she was going, oh, they never make over any blackfellas' houses, you know, you never see them do a blackfellas' yard, you know, we need that. And my brother looked out the window, when you look at Sherbrooke, you reckon, oh, this place needs a makeover.
1: Yeah.
0: And I just went, oh, hey, that's a show, you know, and how can I make that into a show? And so it started off being a bit about, you know, an Aboriginal family moving from bush to the city, and you just, through their existence in a suburban suburb, making over the place, you know, just people having to deal with this new family that... Now deal with, you know, interact with this new family that moved in. But then too many characters, because I'll be a big family.
1: And everyone want a part.
0: Everyone want to be in it, you know. So, yeah, I had to cut it down. I just started thinking about it broadly, and the reconciliation movement's taken off and stuff too, and I just thought, you know, the whole of Australia needs a makeover, really, as far as we're, you know, us, you know, the relationship with us is concerned. And so I just did it from the perspective of... Started thinking about it. I went away for a long time. I was overseas for 5 years.
1: Is this when you were in France?
0: Yeah. Yeah. And then I came back, and that's actually when I noticed the birth of... It wasn't the birth of them, but, like, there's a predominance of doing Welcome to Countries and cultural awareness training and reconciliation campaigns and stuff were really taken off, and I was just like, it didn't really exist before I left. But when I came back, it was full on, and I was sort of asking questions and trying to fit into that space. And so I just turned the series of the creative practice, the storyline, into me trying to find a job in this new atmosphere, you know, this new environment, and dealing with migalos at every job I went to in this new...
1: What's going to happen, with the scripts that you've written? Do you intend to produce them up, hopefully find somebody who will put them on stage or shoot them on film? I mean, what was the...
0: The whole intentions was it would be a TV show, a TV series. I've written it out like that. Mm. But, you know, and I really didn't mind how it manifests as long as it's out there. So it could be, you know, end up online series, or it could be... theatre, I don't know. I'll write them out again.
1: One of the things that you write about in your PhD is about the challenges of depicting First Nations humour in narrative. What were some of the challenges that you sort of, you know, as part of your research?
0: I think, well, just with academia, you have to like, prove stuff, you know, and it's just like...
1: like you were saying before, what Auntie Lillian was saying.
0: Yeah. Just being academic about it, having to back up your theories and your reasoning for it. And, you know, it's very limited area of research or written about it in that context. So, you know, there's only a handful of people mostly. There's only three Indigenous authored PhDs on Humot, too, actually, but Auntie Lillian didn't finish hers, but I count hers as the first, and then an Arnie Pearl Duncan who did hers at UQ, and then me, and then that's it.
1: Yeah.
0: And all other writings
1: so
0: about...
1: So you didn't have a body of work to
0: do.
1: The difficulty... That was one of the challenges.
0: Yeah, that's it, exactly. So, and the expectations from non-Indigenous academics who really didn't get it and wanted me to talk about other things instead of, you know, from their perspective or their understanding of it.
1: Yeah.
0: And I'm like, that's... defeating the whole purpose. That's not what I'm trying to do.
1: Yeah.
0: And, you know, I had a lot of weird comments from non-Indigenous academics about, you know, what they thought.
1: Yeah.
0: So, yeah, which, you know, I just ignored all of them.
1: Yeah.
0: Yeah.
1: So you ended up writing about four scripts as part of your PhD.
0: Yeah.
1: So there's the Welcome Back to
0: there's
1: Country.
0: There's actually six, though, but
1: six.
0: I have six. I only had to hand in four with the PhD.
1: Oh, okay. Yeah. So yeah. You two were your four backs, were you? Or I mean, if you...
0: No, they're just part of the series. They're stories I want to write. So I'd already knew what stories I wanted to write.
1: Right.
0: I just had to do it.
1: So what are the other four? Other two?
0: Well, actually, there's a few and I'm just juggling, but one's about religion and the how, you know, the juxtaposition of that and our spirituality, our true spirituality, if you wanna, if I want to call it that. But so that's another one that's already written out. And, you know, I can't go past writing about sport. So there's another one about sport.
1: Yeah. All right, no worries. So the four that you submitted as part of your PhD was the Welcome Back to Country, the Gallery.
0: Yeah.
1: Close Your Gap.
0: Yeah.
1: I think we know what
0: that's about. Yeah.
1: What that's about. And it's a wrap. And then, you know, I'm just fascinated by the structure of your PhD. So you've written these scripts and then you go into dissecting them, I guess.
0: Yeah. And it was good that way because I just got to draw on a lot of people and a lot of circumstances that I... It's real experience. It's lived experience of issues that affect all of us, and we've all come across somewhere in our workplaces or our lives somewhere, and how you know, I've seen literally blackfellas deal with that with humour. Whether it's bureaucracy, whether it's racism, whether it's, you know, identity issues or education... So, yeah, I just drew on, I just wrote about the most predominant ones that stand out to me as stories.
1: Mm. So. And as part of that research, I mean, you looked at basically Black and Barbecue Era and all these other comedy series, I guess, that that we have, this body of work that we have. And what... And no disrespect to Uncle Bob and them, but Uncle Bob Mazur and them, but, you know, could we get away with that kind of humour today?
0: Oh, I miss it. I grew up in an era of satire and I really miss it, and I don't think we're hard enough. and that's exactly why I sort of sarcastically called it Reconciliation Rescue, because this is, you know, my personal view, my personal experience is that we're not being true enough and calling out stuff, you know. And our humour is a really powerful weapon against that. And Black Theatre did that, you know, excellently. And but, you know, I grew up in an era where satire and people were... Comedy was talking about, you know, face-to-face back to... they weren't scared to talk back to politicians, you know? And instead of, I don't know, worrying about the sensitivities of people... And too much, I think. Mm. I don't know. That's just me, you know.
1: Well, there was there was that line that Gary Foley delivered about the pub.
0: Yeah.
1: Yeah. Do you want to tell people about that one? Just a tweak.
0: Remind me again, sorry.
1: So I think it's somebody asking for directions to the pub. Was it in basically Black?
0: No, it was in Backroads, the film Backroads. With Phil Hunter.
1: Yes.
0: And they were in the car together.
1: Yep.
0: Yeah, and they were driving Phil Hunter says to him, his character says to Uncle, you know, can I take this road to so-and-so or wherever, I think, And Gary just goes, oh, why not, you buddy, taking everything else? Something like that, you know, yeah. The exact quote. But, yeah, he goes, why not, you fellas have taken everything else. So, yeah, and it's that sort of, you know, wit. Yeah.
1: What do you do with a PhD in comedy? Do you now go to...
0: I wondered that myself, you know.
1: I didn't... She's like, here comes Doctor, and she's the Doctor of Comedy. So, I mean, do you go to stand-up gigs and say, okay, I'm a comedian now?
0: No, I don't want to be a comedian. I never wanted to be a comedian. I don't like, I don't like performing. That's debatable in my family, but... But, you know, I just wanted to write some funny stories out. I really love writing. I just wanted to, you know, take a lead from my father's, you know... reasoning for doing art is to, you know, immortalise our mob in story, and he did it through visual arts, you know, so I'm just wanted to do it to, like, because I love storytelling and I love people's yarns and stories, and, you know, I think we need to be put on a pedestal in whatever way we can accomplish that, and that's all I'm trying to do. So, and there's, you know, funnier, more interesting stories in community than there are that people can make up, and, you know, I don't have to make up any, I just live off my family. Ask them permission first. But, you know, so I just wanted to write them out, that's all. And I thought, yeah, so I thought exactly that after PhD. Well, if you do a PhD on that, what do you do? What's your career path?
1: Yeah.
0: But it was hopefully it was just leading to more storytelling somehow and more writing, which it has done, surprisingly. So, yeah.
1: But you've got a regular job too, though,
0: yes.
1: At Griffith University. as a research fellow at the Creative Arts Research Institute at Griffith.
0: Yeah.
1: What's your job?
0: So after I finished the PhD, I did a one-year research post-grad fellowship where I was just tidied up my PhD and was preparing it for, you know, the production side of things, working on the creative practice side, which is still going, but, you know, really positive and getting there. And then I was lucky enough to be involved in an ARC grant. So... the ARC is about intergenerational trauma and how creative practice speaks back to that. So, yeah, that's really interesting.
1: That'll be an important body of work.
0: Yeah, I'd say. That's a long journey, and, yeah, I'm really glad to be involved in that and doing that. And, you know,
1: how
0: we have a team
1: that
0: of
1: research?
0: People. 4 years.
1: Yeah.
0: So we've got a whole heap of people and international as well, Māori mob sisters from over there. And so, yeah, we're looking at, yeah, the creative practice side of things and how that affects or speaks back to intergenerational trauma and healing.
1: Last week I bumped into Auntie Roxanne McDonald.
0: Of course,
1: she had Griffith too, was she? Mm-hmm. What's she doing? Aren't you mob working on something?
0: Oh. Yeah. So our CARI, Creative Arts Research Institute that I work for, we're holding a festival. It's an inaugural one. And it's just for all the Griffith Uni people really to present who they are as creative practitioners and present their work. And so everyone from the conservatorium to, you know, film to writing to the the graphics design area, all of that, visual arts, presenting stuff. And I just thought it was a good opportunity to actually do a live the first chance to do a live reading, live performance of my series.
1: Yeah.
0: So, yeah, that's what I'm doing. I'm just grabbing one of the episodes and doing a snippet out of it.
1: And only Roxanne's.
0: Yeah, Roxanne's deadly. Shout out to Roxy and Charmy, her sister. So Charmaine's in it, Roxanne's in it, and my deadly sister, Rhonda Purcell. Mm. And so they play my aunties.
1: All right.
0: So, yeah.
1: Is this the one where you're coming back?
0: No, this is the episode called Closure Gap.
1: So you have been busy rehearsing?
0: Yeah. So we have. That's fun. Those sisters are fun, you know, and they're also deadly and really professional.
1: I know. They're professional, but, are they sticking to the script or are they making their own?
0: No, I like to let them go.
1: Yeah.
0: I like a bit of ad-lib. I love it, actually. So, yeah.
1: So this will be Unbound Festival at the Logan campus on the 13th and 14th of next month. So have you got the program sorted or is it still sort of like a...
0: No, it's sorted. They just haven't done the fancy looking of it yet so people can look, but it's done. Yeah, it's there.
1: All right.
0: Yeah.
1: Well, certainly look forward to that. When's your stage? Is it going to be on stage?
0: Yeah, yeah, there's a theatre. Oh, it's at Logan Campus. There's a theatre there. So, yeah, we're doing it in the theatre.
1: Cool.
0: Yeah.
1: Right then. So, yeah. Around a kitchen table. I mean, set the scene for us.
0: The Closure Gap series is talking back to, you know, talk back to Close the Gap health wise. So it's a health themed episode.
1: Right.
0: But it was like, it's drawing from the actual literal what my family, how they coped with the COVID. Compared to the juxtaposition of how Migliz dealt with it.
1: Yeah.
0: So this is a very black perspective of dealing with COVID and how that took off and up to lockdown.
1: Yeah.
0: Yeah.
1: Mm.
0: Yeah.
1: And in terms of wanting to turn it into an actual television series, I mean, that's something that you're wanting to achieve at some stage with all of the episodes that you have written thus far?
0: Yeah, yeah, yeah.
1: How far are you with that?
0: Well, I have a producer, so that's good. It's on track.
1: It's on track?
0: Yeah.
1: All right. Producer's job is to find the backers, right?
0: That's right.
1: Or they back it themselves. Hey, it's been lovely catching up with you. Congratulations on the PhD finally.
0: Yeah, you're welcome. Thanks, sis.
1: And looking forward to Unbound Festival and seeing you with Rhonda and Roxy.
0: And Shami
1: on stage doing Close Your Gap.
0: On stage doing Close Your Gap.
1: Yeah. That'll be, hopefully, you know, go down a treat and you'll find some backers for the other five episodes.
0: I hope so, yeah.
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1: Now, how many of you caught that biggest photo dump on Triple S Facebook page from the Brisbane NAIDOC red, aka black carpet? Did you spot yourself there? I hope you did. I was planning to go, but I was travelling from home on that day, so too knackered to go, but I'm sure you mob had the best of times. And that kind of brings me to what we're talking about today. We're catching up with one of Brisbane NAIDOC's award winners, specifically the innovation recipient, Burumpa Gupong, and Sloan Stallon, tea tutor, and are with me, along with Associate Professor Charlene Leroy Dyer, who's the Director of the University of Queensland's Indigenous Business Hub, who, along with UQ Ventures, sponsored the Innovation Award. So thank you all for joining me today on Let's Talk.
0: Thank you.
3: Thank you.
4: Thanks for having us.
1: Sloan, we'll start off with you first, your mob.
3: I'm a Yurrumpul man from the Ipswich region. So Burumpa is a traditional name for Mount Flinders. That's from Yurrumpul's sacred mountain. That's where we do our men's business.
1: All right. Well, we'll find out a bit more about Burumpa Gupong shortly. What about you, T? I look like you're from the land of the silver clouds.
5: I am. I'm indigenous to Aotearoa or New Zealand. Apologies for the voice. I'm telling the boys what to do too much in the group. I'm a Ngāpuhi Ngāti Mutunga woman from New Zealand, and I was born and raised here in Mianjin, and have been taking under the wing as the general manager for Burumpa Gupong.
1: And Charlene, of course, no stranger to Let's Talk, but remind us where your mob are from.
4: Yes, thanks, Karen. I'm a Garigal Darriga Wabakal Wiradjuri woman from New South Wales.
1: Right. Well, look, congratulations, Burumpa Gupong, on the Innovation Award. Firstly, tell us, when did you learn that you'd been nominated for the Innovation Award?
5: It was probably like a couple of weeks before the actual awards, and it came as a shock, actually. We were very busy, as everybody is, with NAIDOC weeks coming up and with our fundraiser and things like that happening. So for that to get thrown in the works, it was a beautiful surprise.
1: Yep.
5: We just were very humbled. Very, very humbled, and also a good sign of like that we're on the right track and that this was a sign of bigger things to come. But yeah, it was a great 4-hour NAIDOC week, I suppose, to finish it off, and then also moving forward in the transition process that we've been going through as a corporation. So yeah, we were very, very blessed and very happy that we were going to be out and even attend the awards.
1: Well, yes, exactly. Now you suddenly had to go out and get some...
5: That was the thing, now we have to go look fancy.
3: Yeah, my plan was to come in shorts and shirt, but it was too cold.
5: Yeah, I had to tell her he's going out of suit.
1: Yes, yeah. Oh, my goodness. So you knew you were a finalist. You turn up on the Saturday night at the RNA Showgrounds, and then obviously they called out the recipient, the award winner. So tell us what was going through your minds.
3: I think when that light hit the table, it was like 20 years of life just in that split second.
1: Flash by?
3: Yeah. So my plan was either run for the door, because I didn't want to talk, but I knew then, so we had to go up. So with the speech, it just kept it short and simple and just dedicated to our members, as the school kids and the guys in the prison. Man, it's like, if without you fellas, we wouldn't be here.
1: Yeah. Well, tell us the origins of the men's group. How did it start up, Sloane?
3: Well, 6 years ago, I've been doing this work for 18 years, mental health, talking with guys that went through sexual abuse in prison, because I went through sexual abuse myself. And guys I grew up with, we used to do crime with, fight with, and the rest of it, and just talking to them about life and getting over it. Some of them struggle with addiction over 30 years. But, and eventually just grown, went and worked for a few different organisations, learned a lot from them. And then eventually me and my cousin sat down talking at my great uncle's funeral about starting an organisation. Mm. So 6 years ago, like I was saying, just before we started, we were sitting in a park making tea and having biscuits in the cold nights and just talking about stuff with about 10 or 15 blokes around.
1: Mm.
3: And the good thing about it is them fellas that were there at the start are still there now. Mm-hmm. They're our mentors and our employees and followers that invest their time and energy into our thing.
1: Mm. What, you know, works for the organisation? Because, I mean, as the women here, we know that men all, you know, find it hard to express their feelings and to talk about their emotions. So how do you cut through that?
3: That comes later. I've learned over my time is that it all comes later. The talking around and getting to know people, it's investing that time and showing up all the time until they're ready, and they'll pull you aside and they'll have a yarn with you here and there.
1: Mm.
3: But it's also being vulnerable. From a man's point of view, it's being vulnerable in them situations, because as a leader, you're going to cop it.
1: Mm.
3: If you're not vulnerable, if you are or you ain't or whatever, you've got to navigate through all that yourself, you know, and be honest with yourself in the middle of it as well, you know?
1: So how did you grow then from that initial meeting in the park, sitting around with tea and biscuits? Sound like a bunch of aunties. Sorry, good ways.
3: We stayed in the park for years, for about 2 or 3 years. And shout out to Leichhardt 1 Mile Community Centre. They gave us a start there, and we've been there ever since on a Wednesday for the last nearly 3 years. Mm. 3 years September.
1: Yeah. So, yeah, describe what happens. And Sloane, please, jump in as well.
5: So pretty much we sat down and we discussed, like, it is a men's corporation and that those values are very important, to speak up men's mental health and their side of things, but also what makes a man. It's also their families, their mothers, their grandmas, their aunties. So to work on the village concept and to take it back to what we know best and what our elders know best, because we utilise the intergenerational type of methods. So we always have our board, or we have our elders that guide us culturally and to ensure that we know that what we're doing is following the right protocols. Then we have our next level, it's our generation, I suppose, of the aunties and the uncles that are sort of the interpreters. So we take that knowledge and then we interpret it to a way that the younger ones can understand these days, because they pick up things very, very fast and they're interested if it's something that they know and they can relate to. So I suppose for us, we like to be grateful that we are still in that younger side to be able to connect with them. But we do.
3: You might be, but
5: me, luckily. But yeah, we run the school programs. So we're out in 7 schools at the moment. That's all in our type of region. So Ipswich, Belbird, Bundamba, Tivoli, Lockyer District.
1: Yep.
5: We're also out in the prison. So we do elders duty programs and creating real focus on reintegration for prisoners or for men. So even though that they might be inside, we work with them in the prison and then wraparound service for their families, because some of them, they don't have that good relationship at the moment with their families or with their kids. So on behalf of them, we try to advocate or support by utilising the second bite donations that Leichhardt 1 Mile Community Centre kindly partnerships with us. So that's giving them some hampers or food, lunches or anything like that, but on behalf of their the male figure that's missing in their life. In the meantime, working with them, utilizing cultural tools. So art is a big one of how they can express themselves, as we know. Cultural people, we're good talking with our hands more than our mouths. Although my mouth works pretty good talking for a lot of them. So
1: That's
5: why my voice is how it is.
3: When we do that, like, some small little conversations in between stuff, so no one's going to talk straight out. So if you're sitting down painting, then we talk about your story, what do you know? Some people don't even know, so I start connecting at home. Then we start little conversations. So with the mental health stuff, we'll just talk about, right, relapse is normal. You got to normalise it or get up after it, you know? Failures are normal, but you got to learn from it. So, you know, just giving that self-belief back in there.
5: There's a lot of supporting, like, consistency. It's probably the biggest thing for all mob, really, like, showing up. They don't really listen to words. It's more the action that you do. And Sloan and the boys have always been consistent for so many years without funding or without the money. It's just been with the heart. So the money situation or funding now that we're moving into is just a bonus of what's already been established, and that trust is there, which I think is rare these days for a lot of corporations that are trying to make it. They start off the other way around. So
1: you get a lot of money.
5: And it takes a lot of time to build that relationship or that trust. So if you already have it there, then it makes it a lot different, and we're able to navigate through systems differently, as well as being very understanding that these days people are half, you know, they don't know how much, they always talk about what percentage am I of mob or where am I from, and we're in a real, real state of our younger ones not knowing, and even our age don't know. Or you could be half Māori. I've got plenty of nieces and nephews that are half mob too, so it's opening our door to being okay with everybody being a part of the space.
1: And I think, I mean, Sloan, thinking about where the organisation is now, I mean, have you achieved at least half of what you dreamed of, or are you or 100% of what you thought?
3: To be honest, I don't even look at the dream where it's gone. All I do is just cultivate what I have all the time, and that provides all the time. That just keeps growing and growing, because the reality is not where you're going, is who you're taking to the mountain with you. So we started out one person, now we got over 30 that shows up all the time and volunteers. Everyone knows if you're doing gardening, you've got to cultivate it non-stop. And that's the same as people.
1: Yeah.
3: Because trauma and whatever is always layers. Some people are good at just getting the onion cut non-stop, the others are hard.
1: Yeah, I like that gardening analogy. We're going to bring in Charlene now into the conversation. Charlene, obviously, you know, the UQ Indigenous Business Hub and UQ Ventures sponsored this innovation award. And so, yeah, what stood out to you about the organisation?
4: I think for me, one of the biggest things I was looking for was the impact on community. You know, we've always got to come back to the work we do and what's that reciprocity to community. So I was really, really impressed by the organisation, how it operated, but also the difference it was making in mob lives. And when I was kind of going through the applications, it was actually really difficult because there was some great organisations nominated, but this one really stood out as making tangible difference. And that's what we want to see for our people, you know. And listening to just this conversation this morning about how the organisation started and what it's grown to in such a very short period of time is really, really inspiring. And that is innovation. That's what we need for our mob. We need people stepping up and saying, just like what you said, brother, you know, like, yes, this has happened, but how do we get past that? How do we move on? How do we make our lives better from that?
1: Sloan, I'm imagining, because this broadcast goes across the country on the National Indigenous Radio Service, but it'll also go up as a podcast later on. What would be your one piece of advice for a fellow who's listening to this in perhaps the same boat but in a different community where there's bugger all support for men?
3: The honest truth is to take that small step, and it starts at home. So all this doesn't come about for me is, like, I had to raise two kids on my own, but in the middle of that, I had to learn some hard truths, some generational stuff that needed to be dealt with, but I did it anyway. But I'm stubborn. That's all it is. I'm very stubborn, yeah.
1: So a hard head helps.
3: Yeah, it's like, but you can do anything. You just got to go and find something that you're very passionate what you do.
1: Yeah.
3: You know, like,
1: And relationship building is important, not only with individuals, but with your community. So you mentioned the hall, you know, that, you know, you could take your meetings from the park now into an actual building.
0: Yeah.
1: And so those partners, they become part of that, you know, relationship that you need to keep stoking, to keep it going.
5: Yeah, it's that. Well, again, that village concept of that you be surprised at the where they come from or what they look like, what colour they might be, but it matters about their intention and their heart. If it's the same values and they are genuine, then it'll just naturally come to fruition.
1: Yeah.
5: And then I suppose it's always for our men, we're like, you can create a new narrative. A lot of us are stuck with old generational type problems, or we've inherited what we've known to grow up with, but you can create your own narrative.
1: One thing that I was really worried about, and I've spoken to other particularly First Nations men about this on Let's Talk, is this whole concept of Manosphere, that Netflix documentary that was done by Louis Theroux, and following these quite affluent men who use their sphere of influence to really promote quite ageist and old male stereotypes. And I worry, I guess, for our young men. And I don't know whether that's something that you've seen, Sloane and T, in the work that you're doing, particularly with young boys when you're going into those schools.
5: Yeah, it is definitely a very real situation. And I guess that's why we stand so strong on keeping it very simple. Like, even the programs that we delivered, all the conversations, is just very basic. Like, it's very simple. It is literally just reflecting that concept of sitting around having a cup of tea. Food is universal, so we make sure that they're fed. And to understand the concept of why it's so important to nurture the conversations that are coming out of an older person's mouth. Like, if you can't grasp that concept or remember your why and your motivation as to, yes, this old person might be having a go at me, but what he is saying, I'm never going to hear it again.
1: Yeah.
5: I might never, ever hear it again. My grandkids might never hear it again. So to find the value and the treasure in different generations, what they have to offer, and vice versa with our older people, like our elders, you know, we teach them that these young ones, they do understand what you're saying. It's just that they're interpreting it in a different language or visually instead. And it's they're starting to weave together. And I think same as the garden situation, you need different types of fertilizer, different type of temperature, and you'll be amazed at what can grow from that. Mm. It's just that understanding old values.
1: Yeah.
5: It's very lost in a world of technology and influence.
1: Yeah.
5: Is a big thing.
1: Yeah.
3: I think identity. When a man is stripped of his identity, he'll hold on to anything. Just to understand who he is, but that comes from in here, inside, not in your mind, because once you think it, you'll act out all the time unless your mind's not controlled. But with these young fellas, like, that's what showing up all the time does. It changes them, changes their behaviors, creating an atmosphere. But with the men, older men, it's doing the same thing. It's creating a different atmosphere for them, the way they think, the way they look at things, and then having them small conversations in the middle of them, because it's hard to sit down and talk to men about stuff. Like, honest truth is, they're like Usain Bolt's, the great runners. You know, when stuff hard happens, some people just run.
1: Yeah.
3: And it's hard to take on board, but we have to do that. Mm. That's what leaders is about. That's what men is about.
1: Yeah.
5: Yeah.
3: Because the understanding is that our daughters will follow the examples of men more than anything else if we don't create that. And they'll just latch on to anything that comes along as well.
1: We are talking to the 2026 NAIDOC Innovation Award winners, Burumpa Gupong, with founder Sloane Stallon and general manager T. Tuta. I'll get it right eventually. I mean, I only got another half an hour. And of course, Associate Professor Charlene Leroy Dyer from the University of Queensland Indigenous Business Hub, who, along with UQ Ventures, sponsored the Innovation Award. So thank you very much for that, Charlene, for your generosity in supporting our NAIDOC Awards that run by AAA Murray Country. So, you were talking about transition before, T. So, yeah, you're now no longer sort of relying on volunteers and the support of other organisations to keep the organisation going. You actually now got something in place to become your own entity, so to speak.
5: Yeah, I suppose for the stock standard corporations, or at least for cultural or indigenous ones, you do start off quite small in regards to, you know, you're applying for your funding, and then that lasts you for what, a year, maybe 6 months, 2 years, whatever.
1: Depends who you get your funding from.
5: Depend which one you can get it from. For this corporation, like I said, it started off with no funding. So it was very just volunteer, like everybody just had 9-to-5 jobs, as well as showing up on the weekend. They would do the barbecues. And then it transitioned to, I suppose, the medium sector, of where some people were still doing 9-to-5s, but then doing another 9-to-5, especially Sloan himself, because there was meetings to be had, or relationships and networking that needed to be done, and that's on its own a 9-to-5 situation.
1: Yep.
5: Then the next step after that is people offering money. So you can do our school or run a program here, which then build you up to another whole lot of work that needs to be done with compliancy and stuff like that. So we then got recognized with the prison, big contract there, and then the Junior Rangers program, which was a huge contract with NIAA. And come with that is staff being able to be paid. So it allowed for Sloan to step away from his 9-to-5 and become fully employed, as well as myself to become a general manager, and for us to actually start paying our volunteers, so they now transition into a role of being paid for what they love to do.
1: Yeah.
5: Which I think is very easy for us to manage our staff, because they already were doing it for nothing.
1: But they come from, like Sloan, you've, you know, been quite frank about what's happened with you. You come with lived experience, which I think is the value add to what you do.
3: Yeah. I think that with the mental health, I went to school for 8 years, got mental health, social mental health and diploma in counselling and things like that, but after going through all that study, is like none of that stuff really applies on when you're talking with people, especially black fellas. Like all the intergenerational trauma, and then you got cultural stuff around your countries and all that other stuff that's all connected with it. It's, none of that stuff just applies in general. That's what I thought. Anyway, that's my opinion. But when I started doing it on the streets longer, I thought, you know what, we need to actually look at other stuff, because men are damaged in different ways, but they also express themselves in different ways, like creatively talking. It's not always the narrative about DV and violence and all that. There's a small part that does that, and that probably does need to be locked up for it, but not all men are like that. Even relationships, because we get asked all the time, do you do DV programs? I said, no. She says, why is that? I said, what we need to do is talk to you. What did you see growing up?
1: Yeah.
3: What do you mean by that? So what was your relationships with your parents? What did you see? So it's them going back to their roots. What you see is, that's how we get to the root of the problem. That's how we can change the narrative all the time.
1: Yeah,
3: right?
1: Yeah. Well, that sort of thing, you know, if you grow up in a violent household, that becomes normalised. So you kind of,
3: there's always two sides to the coin. It's either you're going to do it or you're going to go away from it.
1: Yeah.
3: That's all it is all the time. So,
1: yeah.
5: But lived experience is a huge thing and a huge plus for us, I suppose, with all of us. When we speak about something, it's because we're only speaking because we've lived it.
1: Yeah.
5: So nobody can really come for you because you didn't read it in a book or get the answer at the back of your degree. You're speaking because you know exactly what that person's feeling, exactly the hideaway spaces that they used to go to, or the sitting in the car away from your kids so that they didn't see like that you were struggling. So to have that connection already, like it just helps straight away instantly to allow someone to want to step in to be a part and attend the community warnings that we might have. But it's also important for them to see that here, a lot of back in the past of trauma that you grew up with, it was shame to talk about for our elders. They didn't like to talk about it. They take it to their grave, or you just never speak about it, you know, because it was so painful for them. So we're very blessed to have elders now that are starting to remove that shame and to speak about it, so that it allows our generation to be okay to also share our part of it that we took and how we can create that narrative, so our kids are normalized with, well, this is the history of where this stemmed from, and this is how this next lot of people dealt with it, and what they've created a new opportunity from that trauma, and then our kids will just be loaded with power.
1: Yeah. You talk about being a wraparound service too. So obviously there are other things that impact on people's lives, from whether they can get secure housing, whether they can afford to put food on the table as well, you know, particularly in this day and age where the cost of living has just gone up. So is that the kind of wraparound service you guys are talking about that you offer?
3: We get a lot of organisations that do come out on a Wednesday.
1: Yep.
3: So we'll give a shout out to Kamara. They're always there. The girls there with the services. We got a couple of mental health services come out. Queensland Health comes out sometimes. The housing is a big thing. It's like, we don't even know where we can go and help you. But your local members should be stepping up and coming out and seeing these fellas all the time about it, you know, but we don't see them.
1: Yep. Who's your local members? Name them. Call them out.
3: I got a call from Shane Newman yesterday. So but I'll bring him because he wants the photo about the junior ranger stuff. I don't know nothing.
1: Yeah.
3: We could talk with him later about that. But we want them to come out and talk to these fellas, because you talk about you for the people. They are your people.
1: Yep.
3: Regardless of what colour they are, they're still your people. And with us, it's like, we got Orange Sky, so shout out to them, because we run.
5: Shout out Orange Sky.
3: We do the pods out there on a Wednesday.
1: Yeah, that's so the laundry mob.
3: Yeah. We do free laundries, and we also do hot meals. So don't care if you don't want to come and talk, but just come and do your washing, and we'll give you a feed.
1: Yeah.
3: Take some home with you, so you're right.
1: Yeah.
3: Then help, like our community, can help with other stuff as well. So
1: we
3: don't have resources, but we just do what we do all the time.
1: Bring the people to them.
3: Yeah.
5: That's it. So, and that's why we figured out, like, able to help a little bit more by keeping in the same place. But we encourage, like, we get lots of people like, oh yeah, we want to work with you, like, okay, show up on Wednesday.
3: Yeah.
5: Like, show up at least 4 weeks in a row, we got to see you before we even think about talking about anything else.
3: If you ain't coming and sitting there eating at the table, then that's how your business doesn't go anywhere.
1: Yeah.
3: Because that's how you're connecting.
1: Yeah.
5: Even at NAIDOC, we had some of the people, can we have a photo of you? I said, did you donate?
1: You do need somebody like T there, because otherwise sometimes we're a little bit too generous.
5: He's very soft, like he's kind. He has a kind heart.
1: Yes.
5: And I said, that's why that person had the back.
3: I've been doing this for a long time. You can be soft, but you can also be brutal. It's like, if you ain't sitting with us, coming down and visiting, then don't look to engage with us, because we only do three things.
1: Yeah.
3: That's all it is all the time. But T, being a woman, she can get into places that we can't. And it's a good thing, yeah.
1: Well, she has been saying that, so that's why her throat is hoarse.
3: Yeah, I know.
1: Her voice is hoarse, because she...
5: But it's been, I think, good that's talk. What makes us different too. Like, you know, a lot of Indigenous corporations, like, there's some awesome ones out there, but I love this one because they did, like, take on a woman to be their general manager.
1: Yeah.
5: And it's a men's corporation, and I'm Māori, you know. So to show, like, straight away off the bat, that speaks volumes that...
1: Because there would be people who'd be like, well, how's that work?
5: It's a
1: men's thing. You got a woman at the helm, and she's not even Indigenous to this country.
5: Yep.
1: So, you know, I guess...
3: She sat with us for a year.
1: Yeah.
3: She come out, sat with us for a year until, you know, like, you want to start a Joan women's group, and that still runs. And then we said, yeah. And then that was it. And so eventually, when all this stuff happened with the funding, I said, you might as well move into that role now.
5: It only started because I asked for the blessing if it was okay for me to do work there. Because I said, I need to find the elder. Because the centre asked me if I would do any work. And I said, I better talk to whoever's the elder here. Took me to him, and then Uncle Kevin was there. Had a yarn with him, and we shared the same vision that a lot of our culture's been fighting alone too long.
1: Yeah.
5: And together... it's a lot more powerful in the exchange of knowledge. So, they said, will you start the sister group? And shout out to the sis, Lisa Graham. She helped me to establish that under the cultural guidance of her and the girls, Dana Mem and the Mem family. The women's group was successful, and it still runs now. But, it's that opening your doors a little bit wider.
1: Yeah.
5: Because the culture's like, we have people from the Ivory Coast, Asian, Thailand, everybody that comes to volunteer.
3: We adopt everybody.
1: You're claiming everybody.
5: Yep. Everyone that's brown just comes together. But it's beautiful. It's a beautiful village that everybody knows the values, that this is mob. They understand the history. They understand exactly what the rules are. They understand, like, men's business, women's business. They get educated to understand. And then that's, like, 10 different cultures that all their kids understand.
1: Yeah.
5: Oh, yeah, this is... what it is, all this is the protocol.
1: Look, I can understand that. I mean, we have a parliamentary inquiry looking into racism against Aboriginal and Torres Strait Islander people. We've got the anti-Semitism Royal Commission as well. So there's a lot of hate in the community at the moment, and I don't know whether it's because it's social media or even media organisations.
3: Oh, they play a part.
1: Yeah, driving that.
3: Mm. But it all come to light when that Anthony Albanese shined a light on it. So once you shine a light on it, you can't hide it anymore. That's where we're at. That's where we are.
1: Yeah.
3: But at the end of the day, it's just people.
1: Yeah.
3: Mm. It's, if you get past you and engage with somebody, you'll understand, hey, they're just like me. Mm. What we grew up taught from our old people is that you take care of the people and the country takes care of you.
1: Yeah.
3: And that's what we do.
1: We give people some time now to get a piece of paper and a pen or get their mobile phone ready to get some details from you, how to get in touch with Boorumpa Gupong for mm-hmm. the programs that you run and also the women's program as well. So let's go. Who's going to fire away with the numbers? And
5: I'll do it.
1: Here we go.
5: You can catch us for our Wednesday community support mornings, which is open to everybody at Leichhardt 1 Mile Community Centre outside on the basketball court. This is facilitated by the men's group, but it's open to all. Free laundry, free hot meals, have a yarn, also art, welcome there. Any services that want to also join, there's open space to come through.
1: Housing.
5: Yeah. Mm. A little bit of everything. If you have any assistance that you are needing, come through, and then hopefully between a collective of organisations, we can create a real-time pathway. But that's 1 to 17 Denman Street, Leichhardt, from 10 a.m. until 12. Then we also have the women's group on Thursdays at Leichhardt 1 Mile Community Centre. That is 12 until, I think they go to 1:30. But
3: hopefully they're listening on the radio too, so we'll give them a shout.
5: Yeah. Otherwise, if you need to get in contact with anything at all, you can contact myself and Sloan at admin@bgacorp.com.au. Facebook, Instagram, BGAC is the handle.
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There's a lot happening in the Shoalhaven.

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0: Don't lose it. 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

0: Hey everyone, this is Shane from Jailbreak Radio. I spent many years in prison. I'm a father as well. I was a father when I was in prison as well, and you're about to listen to a program called Mini Dads.
1: I'm Clay, listening to Jailbreak Radio at the South Coast Correctional Centre, chatting about the Mini Dads program. The boys here having a munch. Let's go.
2: And Mackenzie, it was such exciting times for you.
3: Yeah.
2: Do you want to share with us why it was?
3: Oh, yeah.
2: Because
3: my little boy arrived on Friday the 13th last month. So yeah, it was pretty, pretty exciting times. So it's my first actual biological son. I've got two others out there, but yeah, it's cool. It was cool. Just a shame that it all happened in here, but you know, it is what it is.
2: What's his name?
3: His name's Marley, and it's Wiradjuri for child of the land, you know, so she wanted an indigenous name and went with that, so yeah.
2: And did you make something for him, like some...
3: Yeah, made him a South Sydney coloured, like a bookmark and just a few other little cards, bits and pieces through the program. It was pretty cool.
2: So, Mackenzie.
3: Yeah.
2: When you started the program, your little boy was born only days before, which was quite an emotional time for you.
3: Yeah.
2: Can you talk to us about what you did in the program to connect?
3: So my little boy was born on Friday the 13th, and through the program we made a whole bunch of bookmarks. South Sydney was my theme.
4: I'm Kyra.
5: I'm Bruce.
4: Hi, Bruce.
6: Hi, Bruce. I'm Sonia.
3: Oh,
5: James.
3: Hey, brother.
2: That is a weird concept, hey? Like, everyone in jail becomes referred to by their surnames.
7: Surnames and min numbers.
2: Surnames and min numbers. Mm-hmm. And so...
7: So that was my nickname growing up. People just call me Miller.
2: Okay, so you're used to it.
7: Yeah.
8: Kind of used to Jamesy as well.
2: And it's quite different coming into the group room. You're no longer just your surname. You are who you are as a person. And you also are dads in the room, whereas in the yard...
9: Oh, but they're Ben.
2: That's
9: what
2: it was really.
9: So
2: you're connecting with your
9: nephews? All my children are grown.
2: Yeah.
9: I'm grown 22, 21, and 17. But I have a little nephew that's got autism. He's 7 years old. And I love him lots. He liked his little bookmark that we made in the Mini Dads program. He's using it right now on one of his books.
2: And so the Mini Dads program is not just about dads, is it? We were able to invite, you know, cops, carers, uncles, dads, stepdads, anyone that you're looking after or that you love out there, gives you an opportunity to come in and find a way to connect with them while you're still here. How did you find the program, Bruce? Do you want to talk to us about how you felt taking part in the Mini Dads program as an uncle?
9: It was just nice to do something nice for my little nephew and make him an Easter card and the bookmark, because I know he reads a lot.
5: That's a priority.
9: And it's just good to see how other people think on how they treat their kids and what morals and standards they try to give their kids.
2: Yeah.
9: Instill in them. It was good doing the Mini Dads program. Bruce got to make the cards for me nephew, and he actually liked it because that was the first mail that he's ever got.
8: That's cool.
2: James, I just heard you say make them a priority. Can you talk to me about what that means for you?
5: Well, it is hard to make our kids a priority in custody because, like, you're not always there for them. Mm-hmm. And also, like, you're not sure, like, you can only call them so many times a day because it costs money, and you've got to have money to be able to call them, and so, like, you're not always present.
2: Yeah. Yeah.
5: And then, like, them not being able to see you. Like, my son's always asking, like, oh, when can I go see Dad? Or, like, when's Dad coming home? Because he thinks that I'm working in a jail. It's like, no, actually, in jail. He thinks I'm locking up the bad guys. Yes, yeah, that's why it's important.
2: Can you remember some of the activities we did? We talked at one of the topics that we talked about was how to maintain contact, and so a lot of you find it quite hard given that it's just phone calls. What were some of the other ways that we talked about how to maintain contact?
5: We spoke about making other ways to make contact by writing letters or doing visits.
2: Journaling?
5: Oh, yeah, journaling, yeah. Yeah, writing things for them to read in the future and stuff. And even doing the program where they get all the bookmarks and all that stuff, seem like they feel like they've been thought about.
2: When I came to talk to you guys about whether you wanted to participate, Mackenzie, is it okay if I ask you, because you were pretty keen to participate in the Mini Dads program?
3: Yeah. I joined the Mini Dads program partly because...
5: for them to read in the future and stuff. And even doing the program where they get all the bookmarks and all that stuff, seem like they feel like they've been thought about.
2: When I came to talk to you guys about whether you wanted to participate... Mackenzie, is it okay if I ask you, because you were pretty keen to participate in the Mini Dads program?
3: Yeah.

0: am sort of amongst other like-minded people, and you know, talk about our kids and just, yeah. And with my kid not, my new son not being born and that, I kind of wanted him to have something from when I was not there, if that makes sense. Like, yeah, have the things like I was thinking about him when I was locked up. Yeah. Yeah.
1: Yeah, just going back, maybe repeating on what some of the other guys had said, but I joined the Mini Dads because I've got some difficulties with contacting my kid on the outside. So having the opportunity to spend a few days with the guys in a room and see how other people deal with things, what situations other people are in, I found pretty helpful. And it did give me a lot of ideas on reasons why to contact, not trying to hide from the fact you're in jail. And it was, yeah, it was just good to listen to everyone else who's in the same but different positions and just see how everyone deals with things differently.
2: Yeah.
1: One of the main things I got was not hiding the fact that I'm in jail from my kid, to be honest. So it wasn't something, yeah, it's not something I'm proud of. And I really didn't want her to be communicating with me in here. But it's also better to deal with the situation than just pretend it hasn't happened and not have communication at all.
2: Yes.
1: So that's probably the main thing I took. I'm currently not, because there's some issues on the outside, not legal, which I'll work on. But yeah, communication is difficult. So I'm doing it through sort of family and getting updates on things. But yeah, I'm not trying to hide the fact I'm in jail. So if I can speak to her, then I will talk to her about being in there. Whereas previously, I probably wouldn't have done that.
2: Jared, are you happy to share with us what the program actually looks like? So, you know, how many days you were here?
3: Yeah, so the Mini Dads program, it went for 2 days, and we had two sessions of, like, 45 minutes. But mine's kind of the same reason as, like, I just wanted to see what other, like, because me being a first-time father, I just kind of wanted to see what it was like for other dads to be in jail with their kids and the contact and stuff like that. And then my son being so young that I can't actually chat to him on the phone, that, like, yeah, how to deal with it and stuff like that.
2: Yeah.
3: Yeah, so what I got from the program was, like, exactly, like, how to deal with your son or your daughter being on the outside. And then just getting to just make like drawings and stuff that I can give to him when I get out. That was like, yeah, it was pretty good for me, yeah.
4: Hi, I'm Ben. With the Mini Dads program, I sort of got a bit of a lot of kind of emotional relief knowing that, yeah, can exactly what Jared said, along with Johnny too. Having trouble with contacting child when you're out there or while you're in here, and knowing that you've made something for them, it's been sent to them, and knowing that they know that you care, that helped me out a lot, stressing out a lot when I was in here or while I'm in here, and yeah, that made it a lot easier. I got out of that, that's what I got out of it. Knowing that my daughter got something from me that I do to show that I do care.
2: So your love, what when you say it made it easier, tell me if I'm wrong. Are you saying you felt more comfortable to talk about things in this?
4: Yeah. I felt more comfortable to talk about things doing this program and thinking and expressing that and everything. And yeah, it's just like the emotional relief kind of thing.
2: Yeah.
4: About talking with everyone else about it.
2: Realising you're not alone.
4: Yeah, exactly. Everyone else is going through the same thing. And
2: I think that was a huge part of the program as well, because obviously I'm not a dad. I am a mum, but I'm not a dad and I'm not in the position you guys are. So even though there's somebody running the program, you guys are the experts in the room and really support each other more than I can be here to support you. I just sort of guide the program, I guess. But you guys really share the stories with each other.
5: Another thing that I think that I got out of the Mini Dads program was to actually prove to myself that I am making him a priority, instead of, like, because it's easy to think that, like, you weren't making them a priority because I've ended up in here, and then, like, I've got lots of guilt from that. So just proving to myself that, like, he is my priority was a good thing.

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1: 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I'm also a dad. I've spent many years in prison as well, from the South Coast Correctional Facility.
2: G'day, I'm Ben. This is System of a Down with Aerials from the South Coast Correction Centre.
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0: G'day, this is Ben. That was System of a Down with Aerials. Hope you enjoyed it.
1: I'm Clay, listening to Jailbreak Radio on the South Coast Correctional Centre, chatting about the Mini Dads program. The boys just having a munch. Let's go.
2: We talked about how the guys are feeling being here. We looked at some cards that had different pictures on them, but we picked up a card that related to each of them. And then we talked about how hard it is to maintain contact, because often that contact is only through telephone, and that becomes really tricky if you've got a baby that doesn't talk.
3: Yeah.
2: Yeah. And you want. If you don't have contact at all, then that ability to maintain contact becomes tricky. So we split up into two groups, and the guys worked in groups about two topics. One being how to maintain contact while you're in custody, which was really hard, because how do you do that if there's an AVO preventing contact or if there's a relationship breakdown? So they had to be really creative about some ideas.
4: I even wrote a letter to my ex-mother-in-law. I never thought I'd see the day I'd do that.
2: Wow. Sounds like you had
4: a epiphany. Oh, I saw, let's bury the hatchet here. I might get some communication from someone.
5: Where's the mini dad?
3: Mini dad.
2: Hi, good morning. I'm
4: Shane, my brother.
6: How are you, mini dad?
2: Hello.
6: Yeah.
2: Hello. How are you? Take a seat.
6: He actually took offense to being called a mini
4: dad.
7: Major the bad thing.
8: I was thinking, and I believe I shouldn't be in contact with my kid at all, because that's a good place kids comes. But somehow it convinced me it's good to have a contact with them. Most important thing happened. Yeah. Because apparently I was the only one was thinking shouldn't be stay in touch with kid. The rest,
4: I was thinking that as well.
8: Yeah. That two of us. So that's a good result. That's enough for me. However, I couldn't get that advantage of program sending something to my kid. I didn't want to, but now I try to do something.
2: Shame, stress, worry, that sort of stuff that stopped people from making contact.
8: No, actually for me it wasn't shame or these things. Yeah. I was thinking it's not a good, the situation is not good. What you tell the kid doesn't have that understanding why I came here, but apparently when you're not in touch, you lose that special connection.
2: Yeah.
8: So later I cannot prove my point. I must stay in touch. However, it's very hard for me, but yes. I have to.
2: For your boy, when he reads that someday.
8: That's
2: You tried, and hope is very important.
9: My nephew knows I'm in jail. My mum's told him, and because he plays up sometimes, and mum said, if you do the wrong thing and you be naughty, you could end up with uncles.
2: That was actually a topic that came up a little bit throughout our conversation, that the maintaining contact was important for some of you to make sure that your kids don't follow the same path.
10: No, not really. I just, when I made the craft and the bookmarks and everything, and because I themed it on the Rabbitohs thing, I was saying this is the only green you'll ever wear is the Rabbitohs Guernsey and that. It's like a double-edged sword having your kids come visit you, but thinking that this is normal, that's not.
2: Yeah.
8: No. Normally, the people, I come from a family which none of us never gone to jail for this nothing. First person was me. So it wasn't in our area, none of us, we were there, we wasn't thinking, so the kids was to different direction. Mm-hmm. That's the worst thing can happen. I'm scared of that.
0: This is Jared, and you're listening to Jailbreak, and he's Hold On by Lil TJ.

0: That was Hold On by Lil TJ.
1: Yeah, he's been in movies and that as well. But Slane, he's cool, man. And that movie, The Town, with Ben Affleck in it.
2: Yeah. Hey everyone, I'm Shane from Jailbreak Radio. You're listening to some stories from some dads. I'm also a dad. I've spent many years in prison as well, from the South Coast Correctional Facility.
3: One of my favourite memories with my son was just watching him in the jolly jumper when I didn't want to hold him anymore.
4: Shout out to my son, Cooper, little fatty.
5: And my son's name is Mason, and he likes to press the red button on the phone when I'll call.
6: Well, because that would catch his attention. Yeah. Everything
7: else. His favourite part about the phone call is that I hang up. He's like, I love you, I hang up.
6: How old is he again? Like 3?
7: He's about to turn 3, yeah.
6: Yeah, okay.
8: Daddy.
9: Don't say that to me.
8: Thank you.
10: Yeah, hey, to Ava, my little girl. A lot of memories of paddleboarding. I can't wait to get out of here and stick it on the car roof and just you and me, peace and quiet.
11: I saw, if you're listening, I can't wait to take you downhill skateboarding like you want to. I love you, darling.
12: Melanie and Isaiah, I can't wait to play games with you again on the PlayStation, Xbox, and kick my butt again. And yeah, can't wait to meet you, young fella, Marley. Love yous all. Be good for mum.
13: Shout out to Isaac, my little nephew. My favourite memory of him is his first words was rat bag, because I used to say he's uncle's little rat bag, and now he calls me Uncle Rat Bag.
4: That's when you say it's Hobbit to you, mate. I don't use that name. It's Clay Saru here, listening to Jailbreak Radio. We're just wrapping things up. Thank you for listening. Shout out to all the boys in APOD. Let's go.
13: Stay out of jail, people. And by the way, people, Hammer to the Head's an original by the Hobbit.
4: See, even the way he grabbed the mic.
2: Hey everyone, I'm Shane. Thanks for listening. And thanks for listening to the fathers that have just done the Mini Dads program out at the South Coast Correctional Centre. And that's all for Jailbreak.
14: Tell us what you think about the program. 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

Welcome along. It is the Urban Meltdown. Brett Costello with you as we keep you up front and in front when it comes to everything urban from across the globe. Whether it be independent or established artists, we have got you well and truly covered. One of our favourite tunes across the last 7 days comes from Rashida Wallace. This is the brand new one called Representative to open up on this week's edition of the Urban Meltdown. Representative.

Loving that sound. The latest release there from Wale, featuring El Mean as well on that track. It's called Overthink. And if you just joined us, before that, Rashida Wallace and the tune Representative. Brett Costello with you, keeping you up front and in front when it comes to everything urban from across the globe. Well, by now, you've probably heard the new release tune from Beyoncé called Morning Dew that she dropped and snuck into the B-Day album anniversary re-release. Morning Dew's now got a handy little remix as well, so we thought we'd drop that one on you before we get into some Jodie Watley. This is Beyoncé here on the Urban Meltdown. Morning.

The Dawn from Jodie Watley. It is the Urban Meltdown. We've been a big fan of almost everything that Ella May has put out across her days. She probably hasn't quite catapulted herself into the stratosphere of what her debut record gave us hopes for, but this is certainly a solid outing from her. It's called Might Just, the latest release now from Ella May here on the Urban Meltdown.

Meltdown. Upfront and independent R&B and soul. With Brett Costello.

Sounds there from Point Five is the artist's name. We've played plenty of tracks from him if you're a regular listener to the show. That particular one is called Unseen Life, a new track taken off his latest long play release as well. Before too long, we're going to give you the latest from Victoria Monet. But first, B2K. Do you remember these guys from the, let's say, late 90s and early 2000s? Probably most known for their tune Bump, Bump, Bump. This is their new one called Mileage. B2K here on the Urban Meltdown Radio Show.

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Every week at this time, we're keeping you up front and in front, whether it comes to independent or established artists in the world of urban music. You're going to hear some artists that you haven't heard before. I'm going to give you the biggest urban artists from around the globe. It's The Urban Meltdown, coming to you nationally through the Community Radio Network.

There is Damar. The tune is Levels here on the Urban Meltdown Radio Show. And if you just joined us, before that, something fresh out of the Teddy Riley production stable. Marsha Kova is the artist's name, and the tune was Bye Bye Bye. Pre Costello with you for the Urban Meltdown, keeping you up front and in front each and every week when it comes to everything urban from across the globe. Getting a bit more up-tempo with a couple of tunes in a row for you now. DJ Spen, Tasha Lerae. This track almost sounding like an old Incognito tune. It's called When I Needed You Most here on the Urban Meltdown Radio Show.

It's from Perspective 360 there. The first play for you here on the Urban Meltdown. Don't forget, if you'd like to connect with us during the week, there's a few ways that you can do it. 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We've got a few playlists over there that you can like and follow. Keep up to date with everything that's happening with the new releases. Another fresh one for you from Dawn Richard now. This is Baby Can We. We're on the Urban Meltdown.

legend Georgie B there. That's the Summer of 76 remix of his tune, You Know. Tanya Nolan smooths things out for us. This one's called Impossible. Rick Costello with you here on the Urban Meltdown.

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2: 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What's on this week in the Shoal Haven? Some of nature's most spectacular experiences happen after the sun goes down. Are you curious about how to find bioluminescent sea sparkles or ghost fungi glowing in the forest? Come and hear local bioluminescence enthusiast and photographer David Finlay talk about the sea sparkles, fireflies, glowworms and ghost fungi found on the south coast at the Jervis Bay Maritime Museum Saturday the 22nd of August. David shares real-time information about glowing natural phenomena and encourages people to reconnect with the outdoors. For more info, see the Maritime Museum website. At the Country Club Thursday the 27th of August, see Arndo, the happiest refugee, combining stand-up comedy with real-life stories, photos and film pieces to retell his amazing story. That's Thursday the 27th of August at the Country Club. 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The Arts Master Festival is on at Huskisson from Thursday, August the 27th through to the 30th. This year's festival offers a range of novel arts experiences, two-day intensive workshops, immersive sensory experiences and the celebrated Huskisson Artisans Market. 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And the Travelling Film Festival comes to Huskisson Friday the 28th of August through to the 30th, bringing a curated program of local hits and international award winners straight from the Sydney Film Festival. 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

0: Looking for a bargain? 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

0: This is Paul from Jervis Bay Brewing Co. We are lucky enough to live in a spot that constantly reminds us of the good stuff in life. 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Because we brew for people. We brew to support the local teams, charities and businesses that give this place its heartbeat. We brew sustainably with local ingredients where possible on the smallest footprint we can. We brew so that you can have a place to come and sip in the sun and bond over the good stuff. 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

0: This is Paul from Jervis Bay Brewing Co. We are lucky enough to live in a spot that constantly reminds us of the good stuff in life. And Jervis Bay Brewing Co. is here to make sure we enjoy it. Because we brew for people. We brew to support the local teams, charities and businesses that give this place its heartbeat. We brew sustainably with local ingredients where possible on the smallest footprint we can. We brew so that you can have a place to come and sip in the sun and bond over the good stuff. We're open from Wednesday through to Sunday and have a different food truck every day. 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

0: Thoughts on this week in the Shoalhaven. Some of nature's most spectacular experiences happen after the sun goes down. Are you curious about how to find bioluminescent sea sparkles or ghost fungi glowing in the forest? Come and hear local bioluminescence enthusiast and photographer David Finlay talk about the sea sparkles, fireflies, glowworms and ghost fungi found on the south coast at the Jervis Bay Maritime Museum Saturday the 22nd of August. David shares real-time information about glowing natural phenomena and encourages people to reconnect with the outdoors. For more info, see the Maritime Museum website. At the Country Club Thursday the 27th of August, see Arndo, the happiest refugee, combining stand-up comedy with real-life stories, photos and film pieces to retell his amazing story. That's Thursday the 27th of August at the Country Club. Get your tickets at the club. The Arts Master Festival is on at Huskisson from Thursday, August the 27th through to the 30th. This year, festival offers a range of novel arts experiences, two-day intensive workshops, immersive sensory experiences and the celebrated Huskisson Artisans Market. 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And the Travelling Film Festival comes to Huskisson Friday the 28th of August through to the 30th, bringing a curated program of local hits and international award winners straight from the Sydney Film Festival. 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And that's what's on.
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0: taking a look at the weather and what's happening on our waters for today, Sunday the 23rd of August. We're in for a partly cloudy day. There's a slight chance of a shower in the morning and this afternoon. Light winds becoming north to northeasterly 15 to 25 kilometres an hour during the morning, then tending north to northwesterly in the evening. And we're expecting a top of 19 degrees today for back to work Monday, a sunny day and a little warmer at 23. Some showers around for Tuesday and Wednesday and fine again on Thursday at this stage.
1: Looking to throw a line in, take the boat out, or head to the beach? Here's 927's latest coastal waters report, including tides and surf.
0: On our waters for today, the winds are variable, about 10 knots, becoming northeasterly 15 to 20 knots during the afternoon, then tending northerly during the evening. The seas are around a metre, increasing to 1.5 metres south of Port Kembla during the evening. The swell is a southerly 1 to 1.5 metres inshore, increasing to 2 metres offshore, south of Point Perpendicular, and the weather, it's partly cloudy. There's a 50% chance of showers. The tides for Jervis Bay today. We had a high tide at 5 o'clock this morning of 1.03 metres, a low this morning at 12 minutes past 10 of 0.72 of a metre, and a high this afternoon at 22 minutes to 5 of 1.44 metres. And if you're looking for a surf today, there's a little bit of long-range southerly swell, which will show its face mid-morning. Expect small, clean and full conditions at dawn. Then, as the tide works its way out, a few larger waist-to-chest high sets should emerge wherever you find yourself. Do have a good one.
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0: Taking a look at the weather and what's happening on our waters for today, Sunday the 23rd of August. We're in for a partly cloudy day. There's a slight chance of a shower in the morning and this afternoon. Light winds becoming north to northeasterly 15 to 25 kilometres an hour during the morning, then tending north to northwesterly in the evening. And we're expecting a top of 19 degrees today for back to work Monday, a sunny day and a little warmer at 23. Some showers around for Tuesday and Wednesday and fine again on Thursday at this stage. Looking to throw a line in, take the boat out or head to the beach. Here's 927's latest coastal waters report, including tides and surf. On our waters for today, the winds are variable, about 10 knots, becoming northeasterly 15 to 20 knots during the afternoon, then tending northerly during the evening. The seas are around a metre, increasing to 1.5 metres south of Port Kembla during the evening. The swell is a southerly 1 to 1.5 metres inshore, increasing to 2 metres offshore south of Point Perpendicular, and the weather, it's partly cloudy. There's a 50% chance of showers. The tides for Jervis Bay today. We had a high tide at 5 o'clock this morning of 1.03 metres, a low this morning at 12 minutes past 10 of 0.72 of a metre, and a high this afternoon at 22 minutes to 5 of 1.44 metres. And if you're looking for a surf today, there's a little bit of long-range southerly swell, which will show its face mid-morning. Expect small, clean and full conditions at dawn. Then, as the tide works its way out, a few larger waist-to-chest-high sets should emerge wherever you find yourself. Do have a good one.
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0: What's on this week in the Shoal Haven? Some of nature's most spectacular experiences happen after the sun goes down. Are you curious about how to find bioluminescent sea sparkles or ghost fungi glowing in the forest? Come and hear local bioluminescence enthusiast and photographer David Finlay talk about the sea sparkles, fireflies, glowworms and ghost fungi found on the south coast at the Jervis Bay Maritime Museum Saturday the 22nd of August. David shares real-time information about glowing natural phenomena and encourages people to reconnect with the outdoors. For more info, see the Maritime Museum website. At the Country Club Thursday the 27th of August, see Arne Doe, the happiest refugee, combining stand-up comedy with real-life stories, photos and film pieces to retell his amazing story. That's Thursday the 27th of August at the Country Club. 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The Arts Master Festival is on at Huskisson from Thursday, August the 27th through to the 30th. This year, festival offers a range of novel arts experiences, two-day intensive workshops, immersive sensory experiences and the celebrated Huskisson Artisans Market. 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And the Travelling Film Festival comes to Huskisson Friday the 28th of August through to the 30th, bringing a curated program of local hits and international award winners straight from the Sydney Film Festival. Be among the first to see the 2026 Palme d'Or winner Ford, starring Sebastian Stan, the sparkling romantic comedy No Good Men from Afghanistan, or a delightful Sydney Film Festival crowd favourite Whistle, showcasing all the divas, dramas and soaring high notes of the world of competitive whistling. 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And that's what's on.
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0: What's on this week in the Shoalhaven? Some of nature's most spectacular experiences happen after the sun goes down. Are you curious about how to find bioluminescent sea sparkles or ghost fungi glowing in the forest? Come and hear local bioluminescence enthusiast and photographer David Finlay talk about the sea sparkles, fireflies, glowworms and ghost fungi found on the south coast at the Jervis Bay Maritime Museum Saturday the 22nd of August. David shares real-time information about glowing natural phenomena and encourages people to reconnect with the outdoors. For more info, see the Maritime Museum website. At the Country Club Thursday the 27th of August, see Arndo, the happiest refugee, combining stand-up comedy with real-life stories, photos and film pieces to retell his amazing story. That's Thursday the 27th of August at the Country Club. Get your tickets at the club. The Arts Master Festival is on at Huskisson from Thursday, August the 27th through to the 30th. This year, festival offers a range of novel arts experiences, two-day intensive workshops, immersive sensory experiences and the celebrated Huskisson Artisans Market. 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And the Travelling Film Festival comes to Huskisson Friday the 28th of August through to the 30th, bringing a curated program of local hits and international award winners straight from the Sydney Film Festival. Be among the first to see the 2026 Palme d'Or winner Ford, starring Sebastian Stan, the sparkling romantic comedy No Good Men from Afghanistan, or a delightful Sydney Film Festival crowd favourite Whistle, showcasing all the divas, dramas and soaring high notes of the world of competitive whistling. Discover these and many more, all screening over one exceptional weekend when the Travelling Film Festival comes to town. Tickets available at the Husky Picks website or direct from the Travelling Film Festival website. And that's what's on.
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0: What's on this week in the Shoal Haven? Some of nature's most spectacular experiences happen after the sun goes down. Are you curious about how to find bioluminescent sea sparkles or ghost fungi glowing in the forest? Come and hear local bioluminescence enthusiast and photographer David Finlay talk about the sea sparkles, fireflies, glowworms and ghost fungi found on the south coast at the Jervis Bay Maritime Museum Saturday the 22nd of August. David shares real-time information about glowing natural phenomena and encourages people to reconnect with the outdoors. For more info, see the Maritime Museum website. At the Country Club Thursday the 27th of August, see Ando, the happiest refugee, combining stand-up comedy with real-life stories, photos and film pieces to retell his amazing story. That's Thursday the 27th of August at the Country Club. Get your tickets at the club. The Arts Master Festival is on at Huskisson from Thursday, August the 27th through to the 30th. This year's festival offers a range of novel arts experiences, two-day intensive workshops, immersive sensory experiences and the celebrated Huskisson Artisans Market. For more info, see the website artsmuster.com.au. And the Travelling Film Festival comes to Huskisson Friday the 28th of August through to the 30th, bringing a curated program of local hits and international award winners straight from the Sydney Film Festival. Be among the first to see the 2026 Palme d'Or winner Ford, starring Sebastian Stan, the sparkling romantic comedy No Good Men from Afghanistan, or a delightful Sydney Film Festival crowd favourite Whistle, showcasing all the divas, dramas and soaring high notes of the world of competitive whistling. Discover these and many more, all screening over one exceptional weekend when the Travelling Film Festival comes to town. Tickets available at the Husky Picks website or direct from the Travelling Film Festival website. And that's what's on. 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

0: weather and what's happening on our waters for today, Sunday the 23rd of August. We're in for a partly cloudy day. There's a slight chance of a shower in the morning and this afternoon. Light winds becoming north to northeasterly 15 to 25 kilometres an hour during the morning, then tending north to northwesterly in the evening. And we're expecting a top of 19 degrees today for back to work Monday, a sunny day and a little warmer at 23. Some showers around for Tuesday and Wednesday and fine again on Thursday at this stage.
1: Looking to throw a line in, take the boat out or head to the beach. Here's 927's latest coastal waters report, including tides and surf.
0: On our waters for today, the winds are variable, about 10 knots, becoming northeasterly 15 to 20 knots during the afternoon, then tending northerly during the evening. The seas are around a metre, increasing to 1.5 metres south of Port Kembla during the evening. The swell is a southerly 1 to 1.5 metres inshore, increasing to 2 metres offshore south of Point Perpendicular, and the weather, it's partly cloudy. There's a 50% chance of showers. The tides for Jervis Bay today. We had a high tide at 5 o'clock this morning of 1.03 metres, a low this morning at 12 minutes past 10 of 0.72 of a metre, and a high this afternoon at 22 minutes to 5 of 1.44 metres. And if you're looking for a surf today, there's a little bit of long-range southerly swell, which will show its face mid-morning. Expect small, clean and full conditions at dawn. Then, as the tide works its way out, a few larger waist-to-chest-high sets should emerge. Wherever you find yourself. Do have a good one.
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0: And welcome back to Dads on the Air, coming to you around Australia on the Community Radio Network. This program, we bring you informing and entertaining conversations with a wide range of interesting people on topics of fatherhood, family and parenting, men's and boys' issues, and more. Hi, I'm Bill Cable, and our special guests in the studio today, Brendan Morris and Stefan Willink, who are the authors of a new book called The Natural, about Richard, or who's commonly known, Dick Thornett. It's a fascinating story set in the culture of the, mainly in the 1960s. Without further ado, I might just ask our guests if they'd like to tell us a bit about themselves, starting with Stefan.
1: Thanks very much, Bill. My career is for a long time in scientific research, and had an interest in writing, and drifted into filmmaking, which I'm doing now. I make documentary films, and I've been doing that for about 10 years. Just released my seventh documentary, feature doco, on Tommy Tico. The book that you have in front of you there, Bill, started about 17 years ago in concept. What I wanted to do was do a story on the three brothers, because I'd read somewhere that the Ella brothers were purported to be the greatest rugby family in Australia. And I thought, well, there is another one. And did some research, and of course there is, and there was. And I started writing that, got involved in a few other things, had to put it aside for a while, and then caught up with Brendan many years later, and we decided, well, let's do it together.
2: Yes, it's Brendan Morris here. I have been a school teacher, an English school teacher, for 37 years now. So I have an interest in literature, in the written word, and I'm also very fortunate to be married to Dick's daughter, Sophie. Over many years, recently, my wife has been badgering me to write a book about her father, and plenty of promises were made, but not much action taken until 2023, when I was granted long service leave. And my wife turned to me and said, now you have no excuse. And so I hit the road. My wife very generously allowed me to travel. And I spent almost 3 months away getting stuck into the guts of the book. And I came back to Australia after having spent the majority of time in New Zealand with about 70-75% of the book finished. And you know, thanks to Stefan, we both collaborated across the seas, and here we are. We have a book about, you know, a wonderfully iconic Australian, in my opinion, and in many ways, you know, a father figure in my life as well. So there was not just a study of a man who played great sport. It's also about the father himself and the husband that he was.
0: Can you tell us a bit about, you know, how you came up with this title about him being a natural?
1: Well, it seemed to me that everything he touched in the sporting sense, he did extremely well. And you know, there were the three sports where he excelled, representing Australia. But he's also a top-class squash player. I think he could do any. I think tiddlywinks he probably did extremely well also, if he'd put his hand to it. But he could do anything. And it was very, very clear from the careers that he had that he could do anything. And so the word the natural just seemed to be an ideal fit to describe him.
0: He died too young, didn't he, at age 71? But this meant that he was born into a... You've put the story in context of the 60s. Can you tell us a bit of some of the events that caught your mind from the 60s?
1: Yeah, well, I think the events from the 60s, I think the Cuba crisis, it was a different world. I mean, we were all worried about getting blown up in the 60s. I think the swinging 60s, you know, the Carnaby Street thing, the music, the assassinations that came out in that period, Woodstock, you know, the end of the 60s. I mean, it was a cultural moment, a decade for the world that we will never see the likes of again, I think. Everything just seemed to happen at that time. The Beatles, the Rolling Stones, you can go on like that. Yeah, the moon landing in 1969. I mean, it was all happening, and the world went, I think, from what was fairly monochromatic post-World War II into colour. It was everything was in technicolour, you know, and from music through to fashion through to movies. And
0: yeah, well, the as you mentioned, the Beatles came to Australia in 64, and some of the rugby league tourists on tour actually got to meet the Beatles backstage in England.
1: They did. They went to see the Beatles at the Palladium. They didn't really know how big they were even then, and they got bigger later. But they were taken backstage, and Johnny Gleeson, in an interview he did, said he got to harmonise with John and Paul and Ringo, and they just had a great time. And
0: All three brothers, going back to the Thornettes, the brothers' names were Ken and John. Well, John was the eldest, and Ken, then Dick. And, you know, perhaps you could just tell us this, the amazing way they distinguished themselves.
2: Yeah, well, Richard would often look back and reminisce, I suppose, as to why or how they came to be what they came to be. And he couldn't really put his finger on it. Neither of his parents were strong from a sporting perspective. His father was a decent grade cricketer. He was a bowler and a good swimmer. But there was nothing else that really stood out that led them down the paths that that they finally followed, except for the fact that they spent so much time in the outdoors, in the water, hours and hours. And oftentimes he'd be throwing a water polo ball with his brother John well into the dark. He would go down to the gully and other places in the surrounds and play rugby, usually, or league, not touch football. It was full contact. And being the youngest, he was giving away age and weight. And so, as often is the case, the younger son learns by growing up with older brothers how to defend himself and ensure that survival is the ultimate goal at the end. And that's how he worked his way through. And all three brothers followed that same pattern. And it was just a remarkable nature and nurture moment, I suppose, as when they finally got there.
0: Well, yeah, just extraordinary. I mean, the three of them played representative water polo, and of course Dick reached the pinnacle, actually going to the Olympics in 1960. But then he retired from water polo at a young age, didn't he? He was only 20, I think.
2: The amateur game ran into professionalism. I mean, he initially left because he was selected to play for the Wallabies in 61, and he toured with them in 61, so he naturally had to put that on hold. But when he switched to rugby league in 63, he ran into some officialdom that stamped out his ability to continue in that amateur sport, and he walked away fairly bitter from that as a result. He loved his water polo. He was a very good water polo player, and in the book there are several players who played with him in 1960 who look back and reminisced at the great loss that he was to Australian water polo at the time. He came away from the 60 Olympics at such a young age. He went over there at 19. And water polo players don't often hit their peak until their late 20s, but he came back as one of the great water polo players in the world, not just Australia. So it was a loss, and it did hurt him. And it wasn't until I spoke to him years later, because I often used to just focus on the rugby codes, when we talked about it, how disappointed he and hurt he was that it had come to that end.
0: All three brothers were playing rugby, the two of them at Randwick and big brother John playing at North.
1: And he captained North, and they were really at the very top of their game back then. North were a great club team, and Randwick were on the move upwards, I think. I think in the case of Richard, from what I remember reading, you know, he wasn't accepted. I think he tried out for Eastern Suburbs initially, and they said, "You're too young, come back." And he said, "Well, no, I'm good enough to play." And he was 17, I think, at that stage. And so he went down to Randwick, you know, and Ken was already at Randwick, and they played together and they won a premiership, you know, beating John's team.
0: If you're good enough, you're old enough, aren't you?
1: Good enough, you're old enough. So I think that's the only time they ever faced each other in first grade rugby. They played against each other in that grand final, in a big game anyhow. John was certainly looked up to by the two younger boys, and great respect for him. And
2: just to add to that as well, I think one of the reasons why he left Sydney University, because in those days you had to attend the university to continue playing. I think he just got an offer from Norths and over he went. That grand final in 1959 eventuated. There's some great stories about that, a particular incident in that game as well. He went to Randwick, one of the great stalwarts there. Wally Maher spoke to him and suggested that he and Ken Catchpole not play grade. Dick said, Richard said, I'm playing. I didn't come down here to play Colts rugby. Mm. Catchpole did. He stayed and played down in the lower age groups. But Richard played in grade, was initially graded in second grade, but after about two or three games, he was promoted promoted to first grade in 1958, and the next year led the Wicks to a grand final victory with his brother Ken.
0: It's interesting looking at the three brothers because, like, they all had different styles. Ken was back at fullback, and then you got Dick, who's a ball-playing forward, and then you've got John as a front-row stalwart in rugby. Just coincidence, they just, you know, formed a neat little trio to come, you know, to play rugby and rugby league.
1: I think it was, again, to use the word natural, it was a natural progression for them, you know, having learned those ball skills. They all were great with the ball, as you say. In the case of Ken, he was a runner. Richard was a guy who could set up play and could read the game. And John was just a hard forward who played the game fairly and toughly. Yeah, I think each of them had great skill. You know, John wasn't the quickest player. I think he was when he started, because he was a back rower, and he was a great back rower. But as he got older, he moved up into the front row and did exceptionally well, particularly against the South Africans when it was tough, 1963 in particular. Ken could have been an Australian representative, could have played for the Wallabies, had he decided to stay. But he went off to England and played for Leeds, and that's where he made his name in rugby league. But he played for New South Wales in rugby. And then Richard, I got the impression from doing the research and having met the man and spend time with him, that everything was all, it just happened. That they'll pick me if they think I'm good enough. And I asked him at one stage, what was it like getting your name read out in the Australian team? And he looked at me for a minute and he said, I suppose that was pretty good, actually. That typified, I think, the way Richard really looked at things. There were no airs and graces, and he just got on with it.
0: I think that's what struck me in the book, is that, you know, these days males are looking for role models. They're looking for direction. And I think Dick had all that. I suppose it helps. He was described as being 17 stone or 108 kilos in the new money and quick. So, you know, a fearsome sight on the other side of the ruck, I imagine.
2: Well, look, he certainly was. Colin Meads, the great All Black, mentioned more than once what a great player he was, how fearsome he was. He used to compare John and Dick. And when he got to discussing Dick after talking about John, he said, Dick Thornett, he was a different kettle of fish altogether. The greatest compliment I can make to Richard Thornett is that he's like a really great New Zealand forward.
0: I think so. Look, on that note, we might just take a short break, and I've asked our two guests, Brendan and Stefan, if they've got a song for us.
2: Certainly, yes. Richard's favourite song was King of the Road by Roger Miller. It was the song that was played in the church as his body was carried out. We used to often, Richard and I, and Sophie and the kids, his children, his other children, Amanda and Liesl, sit in the lounge room and sing this song loudly. And I say in the book, there's a great line from it that says, I'm a man of means by no means. And I think that really sums up Richard. He was a wonderfully humble, gracious and loyal man. And I think Roger Miller got it right when he wrote those lyrics about him.

0: there's a bush in... And that was King of the Road by Roger Miller, as specially chosen for us today by our guests Stephen Wellink and Brendan Morris. So we were just talking about the Thornett brothers in rugby. Now, after 2 years playing for Randwick, Dick made the big move to Parramatta Rugby League. I think my reading of this is that being a natural ball player and liking to run, rugby league probably suited him better than rugby. Would you agree with that?
1: What he said to me was that he liked to run with the ball, and I think that was an attraction to go to rugby league. He just loved to run with the ball, and I think rugby league really suited him, and he suited it. And when he came into the Parramatta team, from the very first game...
0: Rugby league. I think my reading of this is that being a natural ball player and liking to run, rugby league probably suited him better than rugby. Would you agree with that?
1: What he said to me was that he liked to run with the ball, and I think that was an attraction to go to rugby league. He just loved to run with the ball, and I think rugby league really suited him, and he suited it. And when he came into the

0: really is something. You know, and he was getting paid in back then, it was big money, because Australia's costliest footballer was one of the headlines. And yet, again, as I said, as Brendan has said, no, he just got on with things, and he would never talk about himself, yet he would let his actions speak for themselves on the field. And he did that week in, week out, and just a fine man. I wish I'd known him for a longer period of time.
1: You mentioned the money. You know, these days rugby league players talk telephone book numbers sort of thing, you know, but how much was he paid in those days?
0: I think it was like £8,000 or something back then, which was good money then, but nothing like now. I mean, really, if Richard was playing today, or if Ken or John were playing today, they'd be multimillionaires. There'd be no question about it, you know. I mean, I don't think you could afford Richard, really. He was just that good, you know, frankly.
1: Now, they're now in rugby league. Ken's playing at the back. You know, he's got Dick in the same team, but up front. And then they went on tour. You cover this in your book, but the 1967-68 tour, there was a bit of a controversy about a nude player with a bowler hat. Have you got anything you can add to this? Because it's been a mystery for a long, long time who that was.
0: It was Dennis Monty, Queensland player. I mean, yeah. I've had that ratified by some Queenslanders who knew, and he was the one. Johnny Raper took credit for that.
1: Yes, I've heard Johnny's name mentioned.
0: Made a fortune as the man of the bowler hat and doing the Jack's tie rat. I don't remember. He'd come out with his bowler hat and dance and sing. I mean, yeah, so Johnny did very well. Dennis Monty felt the cold, obviously, and Johnny made the money, you know.
1: Well, I'm glad we've finally, on this program, we've finally resolved that mystery after all these years. Going back to Dick, in 1972, he had a one-year stint with my team. He went over to the Roosters, but then he knew that was it, I guess, after that.
2: Yeah, look, he did. He was sorry to go. He had a bit of a run-in with the powers that be at Parramatta, and he and Ron Lynch, his great mate, decided to leave clubs. Ron went to Penrith, and Richard went to East. Richard in 72 played mainly second grade. His coach at the time, Don Ferner Sr., had made the decision that he preferred not to have two ball-running players in the same side. And the great Artie Beetson was there at Easts at the time as well, so Richard was playing a lot of second grade. When he did come up, one of the games he played was against his old club, Parramatta, and he tore them to pieces and won the man of the match that day. Perhaps he had a point to prove. But yeah. That was, I think, the end for him. He realised that was a finish. And I was talking to Stefan before we came in about reading Artie Beetson's autobiography over the holidays, and Artie found himself in exactly the same situation, ironically, at Parramatta, when he finished his career there and came up against a coach who, ironically and funnily enough, didn't want to have two of the same ball-playing players in the same team. And that was when Artie decided it was time to step aside as well. Cruel game, rugby league.
1: So having retired from rugby league, he then had some successful business ventures, but I like the way in the book. I mean, you've done it warts and all. You've described the highs and the lows of the life after football. But we'll just start with the highs, you know. And he's well known for being a publican at two particular pubs, I guess you'd say.
2: Yeah, sure. Look, he and his wife at the time, Maureen, bought the Rag and Famish, which was called the North Star then, in North Sydney. Very successful business. They really were the ones who kick-started pub food, had a beer garden, etc., and it went really well. They sold that, and then they bought the Dolphin Hotel in Surry Hills in Crown Street, and it was the place to go, particularly on test days, cricket and rugby league, etc., so they had a lot of patronage through that establishment. He sold that for a lot of money towards the end of the 80s, after he'd split from Maureen, and made quite a tidy package out of that financially. Yeah, he did very well out of the pub game. In fact, at one stage there, he was running two pubs at the same time, because when Maureen turned 40, he bought her the Doncaster Hotel in Kensington.
1: As you do. And very well known at the Dolphin, wasn't he, apart from after North Sydney?
2: He was. He was mine host many, many times. And many people from the 70s and 80s will remember being served a beer by Dick Thornett. You'd have a beer pre-game, and then the talk when the final whistle blew was to meet again at the front bar of the Doncaster Hotel. It was the place to be for sure.
1: Do you think, you know, looking back, that took a toll on his health, because he you know, wouldn't let people drink on their own, I'm sure?
0: Yeah, look, I think that did for sure. He could certainly drink. He drank to excess, but apparently it never really showed on him. He could carry that. His good mate Norman Mays, and they had a lot of drinks, and Norman said, you know, he

0: to worry about Richard because of the amount of alcohol that he could consume, and he was in that game where it was available, you know, 24/7. So, but yeah, he was certainly certainly, as you say, Brendan, mine host, and a great host, and really a great publican.
1: That was really his forte, but then he decided to branch out a bit and went into the motel business, which didn't work out so well, did it?
2: No, unfortunately, Bill, it didn't. He had some advice financially that wasn't perhaps the best, one of those being to buy a motel in Redfern called the San Remo Hotel, and it wasn't a particularly wise decision, as I've said. There were various other ventures, I think a backpackers hostel on Magnetic Island, a pub in Tamworth, I think, a farm in Gunnedah, and those things didn't really lead the way they should have. He really did set himself up well after he sold the Dolphin Hotel, but unfortunately things didn't go his way. The Dolphin Hotel, another good drinking buddy of his was Keith Miller, the great Australian cricketer, who was a salesman for one of the spirits companies, and he would walk in at 10 o'clock in the morning and Maureen would basically say, well, that'll be it for Richard for the day. It wasn't that he liked a drink, it was that he liked company, enjoyed good friends, he enjoyed the loyalty that good friends showed, and that loyalty and friendship was often shared over a beer, which he enjoyed, and he worked in a hotel. And as has been suggested in the book, that did put pressures on his family. He was never a violent man or anything like that. He was a wonderful father, and his daughters still speak glowingly of great man. He was quite a great father and a great provider. He was, and Maureen, his first wife, would always talk lovingly of him right till the death, and even after his death, spoke about the number of times she often thought about him and said, "This is a time I'd ring Richard and we chat." And that, I think, says so much about the man, that through those times of adversity, he still proved himself to be a man of great virtue and quality, and I think why everyone loved him.
1: He had those health problems, he had marital problems, he married again, and then that split up. But he found some peace at Millthorpe, the town out near Orange, I think. Was he farming? Or
2: He had cattle on a gistmill out there, he had his chickens, so it was very much, I suppose, hobby farming. But he also liked his own company as well, and he had his faithful dog Milo with him too. So he lived out his life there, and that's where we spent the last years of his life, out on the farm on Millthorpe. His brothers weren't far away either. John was at Cowra on a property called Clarendon, and Ken was in Orange, so they were all fairly close. One of my favourite memories, if I can indulge, was a time at Cowra at John's place, and we had afternoon tea out there, and we were sharing drinks, and I found myself in the company of these three great men at the one time in the one afternoon. So I spent hours asking the greatest player you played against, the toughest man you ever came up against, your favourite venue in the world, and so on and so on. And Sophie and I were in the car on the way home back to Millthorpe, and Richard was in the back seat, and Sophie looked at me as I was looking wistfully out of the passenger window, and she said, "You look pretty happy with yourself." And I said, "That has got to be the greatest afternoon of my life." To which Sophie said to me, "So where does our marriage stack up?"
1: Uh-oh.
2: And I said to her, "A very close second."
1: Oh, that was brave.
2: Richard was in the back seat just chuckling. It was a wonderful afternoon and a wonderful part of the world. That's where our children grew up. My twin daughters, Ava and Tilly, would spend most holidays up there spending time with Richard. It was a wonderful time.
1: Well, I think, yeah, what a testament to Richard. You have some testimonials from his daughters, and I think if any man can get his daughters to speak about their father in that way, I think you've been an enormous success.
0: There was a lot of love there and throughout the family, and that was what I observed. I mean, I just want to say that I still pinch myself when I think back, you know, overnighting a few times with John at Cowra and his wife, the evenings talking about his career, then spending a lot of time with Richard talking about his career and his life, and Ken, you know, to be able to spend time with each of those men, just me, with them and their families, I mean, I'll treasure that forever. It was just an incredible experience, and they were willing to give the time. That was the thing, you know, and I know on a couple of occasions, Richard opened up to me once about a family issue with one of the children, that they lost a boy, and he told me this, and it was quite an emotional moment for him and for me. And then I had John talking about issues that he had in his family, which he hadn't really spoken about before, because, as I say, I wanted to write a book that had all three brothers, but you'd need three volumes.
1: And great that the three brothers stayed close for their whole lives. That's that's another testament, I think.
0: They loved each other very much. Not overtly, though. They were certainly reserved in that sense, but the bond was very strong.
1: Look, I think we should be sitting around a campfire and swapping stories all night, but unfortunately we're getting towards the end of the program. I'd just really like to give a big special thank you to both of my guests today, to Stephen Welling and Brendan Morris, who are the authors of this new book called The Natural, about Richard Dick Thornett. So, yes, thank you both for coming into the studio today.
0: Thank you, Bill. It's been a real pleasure to talk to you. Thanks.
2: Thank you, Bill.
1: We'll be back next week with another show. 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And you can follow us also on Facebook or Twitter or X, as now known. That's it for this week. We'll be back next week with another show on Dads on the Air.

0: G'day and welcome to Overdrive, a program that contemplates issues related to cars and transport and the impact on our community. I'm David Brown. 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We are once again joined by our good friend Paul Morrell from seniordriver.au. G'day, Paul.
1: Hi, David.
0: What are you driving this week?
1: I've just taken back an Alfa Romeo Ibrida. And I've just got into the ever-so-large Toyota Land Cruiser.
0: Which is sublime to the ridiculous.
1: It was nice having a car that you could actually manoeuvre around town, but this Toyota is, it's very comfortable. It's big and it's sort of indulgent, but very, very large and quite thirsty.
0: Are we going to be talking about lowering tolls? Do EVs cause more damage to the road? A new smart car? Your dashboard is a billboard? Mispronounced car names and the road test of the MGHS Super Hybrid. So let's get going. Let's have the news.
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0: The New South Wales government has struck a major toll reform deal with private motorway operators, promising cheaper trips and fewer fees for Sydney motorists. The weekly toll cap has been cut from $60 to $50 for 12 months, while administration fees on unpaid toll notices have been scrapped. From July next year, Lane Cove Tunnel and some longer M2 trips will be 10% cheaper, while motorcyclists will receive a 50% toll discount. Further reductions are planned for the M7 and the Cross-City Tunnel from 2028. The government says the reforms will improve value for money and the customer experience, but transport experts argue the package is partly correcting problems by poorly structured toll contracts. There are also questions about the bigger transport picture, with the deal focused largely on financial relief rather than broader planning objectives. Did I mention there's an election coming up, Paul?
1: No, but I could have second-guessed that, I think, David.
0: New South Wales will be going to the polls. I note that contract design and management needs good people who are content-aware. And apparently, in the 80s and 90s, the state government road authority, they built up a great bank of practical people who had both engineering and strategic management experience. But according to one of the senior leaders at the time, who was praised as a bright star, has always seen as that, and he was looking to fill a number of positions, mentoring others to take on a succession planning, but they were not given the best jobs, and three senior people left. One worked for a major, I suppose, called developer and construction company, and he proved very good at negotiating contracts with the road authority. This went to consulting and other things. Paul, there's a business story. There's a story, maybe apocryphal, don't know, but a young person who was good at negotiating price was sent to Japan to buy a computer. He was given what was a figure that they would really like to get knocked down to. He demanded it and got agreement pretty quickly. But when he got home, it was realised there needed to be a whole lot of ancillary equipment necessary to run the thing, and which they got charged through the neck for. There's an important point there, isn't there, Paul?
1: I think there is, David. We can be seduced by the cheap upfront price and only find ourselves paying for it down the line, obviously. I mean, I may sound a little bit ungrateful here, but why has this suddenly happened? Oh, well, you already answered that question, haven't you, by talking about the upcoming election. But if better deals could be done, then surely it would make sense for them to have done them earlier.
0: Well, better deals is an interesting point, because a couple of things came up, and I refer to what I think is very good informants. And one of them said, I remember the non-compete clause in the original M2 contract. And that said that the government wouldn't implement public transport proposals or opportunities or projects that would compete with the road.
1: Yeah, that's an interesting point, isn't it, David? I mean, that then becomes, you know, sort of begging the question, does that mean that people are being disadvantaged in order to advantage private industry? When the tolls were first introduced in Sydney, I remember this quite well, part of the agreement, part of the understanding and part of the promise to the public was that there would always be an alternative that was a non-toll alternative. Now, that's all well and good. I do remember that the non-toll alternative to the airport usually took you about three times as long and spent his entire life clogged up.
0: It was always the motoring club policy that there had to be that. But the problem is, of course, then you are charging a very high price for people to use the road you'd prefer them to use. And the alternative is often, as I've said before, past houses, hospitals and schools, when really you want them to be using the better quality road. But of course, it costs you that.
1: when I first moved to Sydney many years ago, I was quite astounded, as coming from Melbourne, of course, I was quite astounded to see, you know, bus routes that were going along really very minor suburban roads. I mean, they seemed to take the most torturous routes. Though when you knew that, you know, going straight down the main road was a more logical way to go. But no, they would wander through the suburbs and amble around. A bit like tourist buses, in fact. You got to see some really good sights, but it didn't get you into the city very quickly.
0: In fact, our friend Brian Smith has done work, and particularly in New Zealand, where those twisty routes are often way to discourage people from using the public transport.
1: Well, it certainly discouraged me, I can assure you.
0: In fact, it adds to this non-competing clauses. A colleague of mine was sort of in a city that's close by in a western suburbs town, which was only about 5 or so K from the city. They built a light rail out to there, but they had a clause in the contract that you couldn't have a bus service that competed with it. And I'll quote what he said. I was annoyed for about 15 years and had to put up with the extra bus travel time from my home into the CBD. The clause was a condition in the Central to Glebe and Lilyfield light rail contract that prevented public buses running in competition along the City West Link Road. And that's what you say, the good road. That's what it was.
1: Yeah.
0: So the bus journey along Parramatta Road, a congested, horrible road, used to take about 30 to 40 minutes. The new bus, the 437, instituted once the government bought out the light rail operator, now takes only 12 minutes off peak, perhaps 20 in the peak time. The non-compete condition was kept secret for a decade or so. Paul, you have a story.
1: Yes, David. We've all heard critics of electric vehicles who argue that electric vehicle batteries, which are heavy, mean more damage to roads. EVs are generally heavier than comparable petrol vehicles, and greater axle weight can increase pavement wear. But like many apparently obvious statements, it's easy to jump to conclusions. The comparison needs a better perspective. Passenger cars make up only a small part of the road wear equation. Heavy trucks and other commercial vehicles place vastly greater loads on road surfaces, meaning their impact is far more significant than the difference between an electric and a petrol passenger car. Road damage also depends on axle loads, road construction, traffic volumes and weather, not simply the total weight of a vehicle. So while heavier EVs can cause more pavement wear than lighter cars, blaming them as a major cause of deterioration risks overstating their real-world impact. Now, I wonder sometimes, David, if there's a different agenda here. In other words, let's blame EVs, and that gives us another reason to tax them or to put a charge on them.
0: Or just to oppose them altogether.
1: Oppose them altogether, absolutely right.
0: Passenger cars generally cause such little structural pavement damage. When I studied civil engineering, when you designed the road, you didn't bother counting the passenger cars. You only looked at the ratio, and it goes up according to the fourth power. So that means that if you double the weight on the axle, and let's make sure we emphasise that, it's the axle load.
1: Of course.
0: Then you are increasing the stress in the pavement 16 times. There are two issues here too. One is the structural strength. The other is the wear and tear on there. So if a pothole develops, then a whole pile of cars going across it can exaggerate, can make it larger and that. There's no question. But the other point about it is sort of things like sideways forces. So if you have a multi-lane truck that's turning a corner, it puts huge sideward stress because it doesn't have all-wheel steering. And really, there is an engineering thing that if you have an intersection where there's a lot of turning traffic, you may well need to be thinking particularly of putting the more strength or having to repair the surface more often. There's a difference between having poor structure, which means that water can't get out and so it can break down, versus surface damage, which is a different issue altogether.
1: So many factors there, aren't there? It's not as simple as, oh, we have to just, you know, heavy trucks will pay higher taxes or heavy electric vehicles will pay higher road use charges. There are so many factors involved and they all need to be taken into account.
0: From the big to the small. Now, another story. Can murals revive a car brand? Smart Cars appears determined to find out, and it's certainly using plenty of words to explain the idea. The brand is teasing its new all-electric Smart No. 2, a global mural campaign, rather than the more traditional approach was simply showing us the car. Murals featuring the upcoming two-seater are appearing in Melbourne, Shanghai, Hong Kong, Buenos Aires, with Berlin and Paris to follow. Smart calls the campaign part of its change of perspectives philosophy, combining premium design, urban culture and artistic co-creation. Behind the rather elaborate language is a straightforward proposition. Smart's tiny two-seater is coming back, this time as an e-whether trendy street art can help rebuild the brand remains to be seen, but Smart has certainly found a very verbose way of saying we've got a new little electric car. Are you impressed with that sort of advertising, Paul?
1: David, the sound you can hear is me banging my head against the wall in sheer frustration. I mean, yeah, they've used expressions like defined by the formula S plus M plus art, which is Swatch plus Mercedes plus art. Art is deeply embedded in the brand's history, and this creative journey remains a constant pursuit. And then we move on to DNA. Don't you love DNA? Having just got out of an Alpha, which of course has DNA, one for dynamic, one for auto, and one for, I don't know what the other one is.
0: Drive, I think, is it?
1: Drive, perhaps, yeah. But, you know, this ridiculous thing for Smart, which is true to its brand's core DNA, which stands for D, designed with love, no compromise on safety, and A, amazing drives. Forgive me while I barf in the corner. This is just absolute rubbish.
0: Don't hold back, Paul. Tell us.
1: Oh, come on, David. Seriously. I mean, does anyone take any of this in any sort of spirit of belief? Surely not.
0: I was looking at quirky cars, thinking about them. Now, there were the ones that were ugly but practical, the Cube, the Ruckus. Well, there was ones that didn't look too bad. The Kia Soul, I thought, looked rather good. The Beetle tried to go back to history. But this one is a very expensive one, isn't it? They're not cheap.
1: Well, they're not cheap at all. No. Well,
0: so I wonder if it's a bit like, that's why you don't have cars that are like the goth or the tattoo, something cheap that you can add but makes an extreme type of response that you want to. Or perhaps there are those cars that they're in your face that say, basically, I can afford this. Supercars, Jaguar type. Isn't it?
1: The BMWs
0: are ugly, and in fact, the new Jaguar, they're now talking about the interior as architectural drama.
1: Oh, yeah, that's another one. I was just looking at that this morning, in fact, the interior of the Type 01, and I thought, well, it looks like the inside of a plastic bucket that I can buy for $3 down at Big W. I wonder sometimes where the thinking is here. I mean, you know, we used to talk about luxury cars. They were leather. They had leather, they had wood, and they had, you know, expensive plastics, expensive soft feel. Now it seems to go quite the other way. I mean, how minimalist can you make the interior of a car and still make it feel luxurious or expensive?
0: We'll talk about that next week too. I think the person from senior executive from MG has come out and talked about the issue of where luxury cars are not providing much more than what you can get from a fairly price-sensitive type of vehicle. We've talked a little bit about the past. It's a bit what Smart is doing. It's a bit like jewellery, isn't it? That it might not have a function, but it has a visual appeal. Do you think we might be able to move in that direction a little bit more now that electric vehicles, and Smart may not be the leaders in this by any means, but now that electric vehicles are coming down in price a little?
1: I mean, this is going to be a real challenge for some of these companies. But they call it the urban masterpiece is coming back. It's not. It's a car. You know, it's not an urban masterpiece. It's just, you know, the overclaim is just hard to handle. And, yeah, people buy cars for all sorts of reasons. I mean, it's little things like the Smart. It's no pun intended. It's a smart-looking little thing. It's quite stylish. It's quite quirky. Whether it justifies its price isn't going to be proven by clever posters and clever artwork. It's going to be proven by people buying it because they can see the value in it.
0: And finally, talking about a certain brand and marketing, Paul, you have a story.
1: Yes, David, I'll try and keep my disgust under control with this one as well. Abbey has sparked criticism after turning infotainment screens in some of its cars into a promotional platform. The carmaker pushed an over-the-air pop-up promoting Spider-Man Brand New Day to eligible bids across more than 70 countries. A banner appears which declares, "Surprise, Spider-Man has just dropped into your BMW." And it appears whenever a vehicle started, with drivers able to tap it to play a full-screen animation featuring Spider-Man and a BMW. The campaign targeted eligible vehicles built since July 2020 and ran from late July until August 10. Some owners have criticised the move as an unwanted intrusion into a vehicle they've already paid for, and I certainly don't blame them. BMW argues it wasn't a traditional advertisement, but a limited brand partnership censorship linked to its cars appearing in the film. The bigger question, of course, is whether increasingly connected and eventually autonomous cars could become an advertising space. For now, BMW says that's not the plan, and the company has previously claimed it would not allow its dashboards to be sold as advertising space. One would say that it's an interesting interpretation of advertising space, isn't it? You know, we often talked about when I worked in advertising, you know, one of the few places was the back of a toilet door because you had no choice but to sit there and look at it when you were doing the whatever you were doing in a toilet. Advertisers are always looking for somewhere else to find advertising space. But this is just the most amazing thing that your car is becoming a billboard advertising at you, apart from beeping at you, bonging at you, telling you you're not driving well, telling you you're not sitting up straight, asking you to look forward. Now they're going to be advertising products on them. It's a horrible thing. BMW seems to be constantly finding new ways to drag dollars out of customers' pockets. I mean, this is the same company that not so long ago, and probably still is, charging customers to access software that was already loaded into new cars, but not available to owners unless they paid a subscription. Just an absolutely horrendous, you know, dystopian vision of the current world, I think. And now I am sounding like an old man, aren't I?
0: Yes, don't hold back, Paul. Coming up after the break, we will have a little bit of feedback and our feature story.
2: This is Overdrive across Australia.
0: Called a feature story. We thought about it just last week, wasn't it? How to mispronounce a vehicle name. There's quite a long list of this, isn't there? And I think your favourite car, the Porsche, that has been at the top of the list, I think, in many ways.
1: It has, yeah. I mean, people still tend to mispronounce Porsche, but then Australians tend to mispronounce a lot of things. I notice that sports commentators, for example, make absolutely no effort to learn how to pronounce someone's foreign name. And, yeah, you're watching Formula One, for example, it's Charles Leclerc, which is, you know, a massive mispronunciation of his name, and no effort's made at all in order to pronounce it correctly. But cars are difficult. We were always told, you know, if you're going to name a product, always name it in such a way that people could pronounce it without too much trouble. Because, and particularly with small expenditure purchases, if you can't pronounce the name of the product, then you tend not to embarrass yourself by getting it wrong. You buy something else.
0: Porsche. I was once on radio and said the pronunciation, it's a bit like Shakespeare. Of course, I was referring to The Merchant of Venice, and Porsche. Yeah. Porsche. The quality of mercy is not strained. But unfortunately, the person interviewing me looked at me as if to say, I don't think Shakespeare had a car.
1: He probably didn't, unless he was well ahead of his time.
0: It was, of course, a family name, Ferdinand Porsche. Austrian-born, not German, Austrian-born, yeah. Automotive engineer. They have some cars, some of their other cars, are a bit hard to, you struggle to pronounce perfectly. I might have said a Tay, but it's not that, is it?
1: No, it's a Taycan.
0: T-A-Y-N.
1: Yep. We do tend to pronounce things as we read them. I must be honest, you know, we just take the easy approach, the lazy Australian approach of, it's the Taycan or the Macan.
0: Macan, yes. Now, by the way, the Taycan has Turkish language roots and roughly means soul of a spirited young horse. No. Now, you said Macan, and of course it's not Macan. It's more elegant, isn't it?
1: Yes, it is. It is.
0: Macan.
1: Well, the one that really annoys me is the Volkswagen. It's funny that you mentioned the craft of it. When I went to the launch of the Volkswagen Touareg, and, of course, it's named after an African tribe, the Touareg. But everyone at Volkswagen, and indeed virtually everyone everywhere, pronounces it Touareg. So they lose one whole syllable in there. So it's the Volkswagen Touareg. It is actually, if we're naming it after the tribe, it is the Volkswagen Touareg.
0: And it's got an R very clearly in the middle, isn't it? Traditionally associated with the Sahara and North Africa.
1: That's right, yep.
0: Not what I would call, well, I suppose it's the rough and tough, isn't it?
1: Well, I don't care, because it was called the Touareg and because they're based in Morocco somewhere. They took us all to Morocco to do the launch, which, oh, wonderful, wonderful drive. I wish they named cars after more African tribes.
0: What's the name of the Seychelles or something?
1: Yes, that's right. Yeah. Well, we always joked about that. Whenever you were writing a commercial, you always start off with, open with a shot of the sun rising over Paris.
0: Peugeot. Yeah. It's okay.
1: Peugeot, yes.
0: By the way, Porsche, my mother used to call it
1: There was a car. Not car, there was a motor scooter called the Push.
0: Huh. There you go. That's maybe where she picked it up. T at the end of a consonant at the end of the word. It doesn't help us, particularly if we're not au fait with French to some regard. Renault is another one. Some people say Renault.
1: Yes.
0: Named after Louis, Marcel and Ferdinand, the three brothers.
1: Louis Renault, who went broke. And then, of course, there's that wonderful Citroën, because it has an umlaut over the E, and I'm trying to think what it's called in English. It's not called an umlaut, but because it has...
0: Diuresis,
1: that's it, yeah.
0: Yeah.
1: And it's not a heavy rock band. It's just a name of a car, named again after, in fact, a man, a Frenchman. But, yes, pronounced Citroën. It's a bit like a Moët and Chandon. People go, oh, it's Moët. No, it's not. It has a dial over the E, so it's Moët.
0: Moët. Oh, okay. So you do pronounce the N on the end. Yes, okay. Mm. He was of Dutch ancestry, and I think that's the unusual diuresis that comes into it. The English language... some people say it's often very boring, and you've got very guttural languages like German or very romantic languages like French, Skoda.
1: Yeah.
0: We say Skoda, of course, but Skoda has much more aspects of pronunciation to it, doesn't it?
1: It does, and it has that sweet little symbol over the S, a little exclamation mark, not an exclamation mark, that little...
0: V.
1: Yes, it looks like an inverted V or a U, and that's why it's Skoda. But yeah, I mean, people would think we were very, very pretentious. If they're, I'm driving a Skoda this week.
0: Yeah. The aspect of pretentiousness, I think, has to be very careful about that. A Volkswagen. It could be Volkswagen.
1: If you pronounce the W as the Germans do, as a V. Yeah, very much so.
0: V sounds like an F, and a W sounds like a V. And I think you have got to be very careful there. Mind you, there are those that just defy that altogether. The Nissekashkai, with two Qs but no Us.
1: But no Us, yes, exactly.
0: It's named after the Kashkai people of Iran. Not sure that that's topical now, but maybe not for the right reason.
1: I would probably have to think twice about going to that Dakar launch, I think.
0: And nomadic or semi-nomadic people, again, it's this... Wow, it's an urban car, really, isn't it? And yet they want it to think like it's an SUV, as though it's derived from an off-road capable vehicle.
1: Yeah, I just read a review of the Maserati Agricale Trofeo, and it's just that wonderful thing. And I finished the story with, by the way, just imagine how enjoyable it will be to tell your neighbour that you're driving a Maserati Grecale Trofeo. I said, but do practice it a couple of times so you get the accent right.
0: And you look a real wally when you get it wrong, right? or you stumble over it. If you've got a funny name that you find difficult to pronounce, we're more than happily consider it here and try and give some feedback. Just send us an email at feedback@drivenmedia.com.au.
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0: Paul, I have the MGHS Super Hybrid. The number plate on it is an abbreviation of that. It is just SP. It sounds like a poor hand from Scrabble, really, doesn't it?
1: It sounds like a very bad hand in Scrabble, or it sounds like something on a Roman centurion's shield, I would imagine.
0: We're talking about a medium-sized SUV, and it's a plug-in hybrid, and so that means it's got a range, and it's an achievable range of about 120 kilometres on the battery. So it is one that we've talked about, that style of vehicle that could be very good for urban areas where the great majority of what you're doing is only on electric motors and thus not causing local pollution. But there is a big issue there of, we'll come to it, as to what happens when the battery runs low. It's got an internal combustion engine to take over. How well does it take over? But first, on the outside, I think it's a much better looking than the first models that came out. Longer, more substantial, looking a bit lower stance, still a large grille. But overall, it's a pretty traditional in a sense. It's not going too much out of its way, Paul.
1: It looks a bit Subaru-ish to me, funnily enough. I sort of see hints of Subaru in it with a nicely designed car. Mm. But it's such a telling point the way these prices have come down. I mean, a plug-in hybrid was out of reach for most people early on, and now we're looking at the MG is, and we're doing, $34,000 and $53,000, with plus on-road costs, of course. You know, very affordable, and as we've said before, hybrids, plug-in hybrids, tend to make excellent sense in a bit of a jack-of-all-trades.
0: Yeah, the point being is that they do sell them both as petrol, as a hybrid plus, and as a super hybrid. So you do get a range there, and obviously a range of price. But it's a pretty comfortable, sizable vehicle. You can certainly sit in the back in the rear compartment cargo area, 507 litres, or 1,484 if you fold the seats down. Weighs nearly 1.9 tonnes. Inside of MGs, I think, have improved significantly. I think they look a little bit more competent?
1: I've actually had a few people comment on the quality of the interiors in AMGs lately, and that, you know, they've quickly caught up with the, if you like, Occidental taste, that we don't like the glitzy Chinese thing. We want them to be a bit more subtle than that. They're still not very subtle, but they're less in your face than they used to be.
0: They have an Exciter's the base trim level.
1: Buy in a sex shop, doesn't it? The Excite.
0: I wouldn't have thought of that, Paul, but no, don't hold back. There's a base model that you can get in with a petrol, but then each of the ones have either the Excite or the Essence. And the Super Hybrid has both the Excite and the Essence. I've got to say, MG are rather reticent to tell us all the list of things that it's got. I think there's a few things it doesn't have, but it's rather hard. There's not a lot of material, and I'll come to that too when we describe how the motor and the powertrain works. But big screens, two 12.3-inch, one for infotainment, one in front of the driver. The Excite has a reversing camera and fabric seats, but I tell you what I like about the Essence, a 360-degree camera. I just love those things. Press a button and see what's around you from safety point of view. And the safety point of view isn't bad. I was backing when someone just rushed behind me and the car did an emergency stop. I think that's particularly good. The seats in the Essence are PVC.
1: Yeah, it's a strange setup, isn't it? I mean, it's sort of... It doesn't present itself as a luxury vehicle, and the Excite in particular sort of misses out on some fairly important things, like it doesn't have parking sensors, for example, and the passenger seat is manually adjustable. Now, you can live with all those things, even to the point where MG's taken away the sunglasses box in the Excite. I mean, hello, we're really starting to pinch pennies here.
0: Yeah, I think they clearly are trying to save things. The Essence has an 8-speaker audio system and a wireless charger and a gate. I thank you very much for your time. And this has been Overdrive. My thanks to Paul Morrill and Evan Jones for their help with this program. 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Overdrive is broadcast across Australia on the Community Radio Network. And this program was first aired on the 15th of August, 2026. I'm David Brown. Thanks for listening.

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4: Taking a look at the weather and what's happening on our waters for today, Sunday the 23rd of August. We're in for a partly cloudy day. There's a slight chance of a shower in the morning and this afternoon. Light winds becoming north to northeasterly 15 to 25 kilometres an hour during the morning, then tending north to northwesterly in the evening. And we're expecting a top of 19 degrees today for back to work Monday, a sunny day and a little warmer at 23, some showers around for Tuesday and Wednesday, and fine again on Thursday at this stage.
5: Looking to throw a line in, take the boat out, or head to the beach? Here's 927's latest coastal waters report, including tides and surf.
4: On our waters for today, the winds are variable, about 10 knots, becoming northeasterly 15 to 20 knots during the afternoon, then tending northerly during the evening. The seas are around a metre, increasing to 1.5 metres south of Port Kembla during the evening. The swell is a southerly 1 to 1.5 metres inshore, increasing to 2 metres offshore, south of Point Perpendicular, and the weather, it's partly cloudy. There's a 50% chance of showers. The tides for Jervis Bay today. We had a high tide at 5 o'clock this morning of 1.03 metres, a low this morning at 12 minutes past 10 of 0.72 of a metre, and a high this afternoon at 22 minutes to 5 of 1.44 metres. And if you're looking for a surf today, there's a little bit of long-range southerly swell, which will show its face mid-morning. Expect small, clean and full conditions at dawn. Then, as the tide works its way out, a few larger waist-to-chest high sets should emerge wherever you find yourself. Do have a good one.
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Hey Trovers, welcome to episode 85 of Aussie Trove. This week we have a neat dozen of some of the best new releases from around the country. I'm Brett and I'm coming to you from Phoenix FM on Jarra Country in central Victoria and across the Community Radio Network. The cherry on top this week is the premiere for Bendigo's four-piece The Bridesmaid, with their first new music since their 2023 debut album. And new to the Trove this week are Sage and Margot Mann from Melbourne, Polly from Sydney, The Shore from Geelong and The Cherries from Bunbury over in WA. Back for another spin this week are Magpie, Kitty of the Valley, The Dandy Buzzkills, Moodspill, Glass Media and Gurns. We launch this week though with one of the acts featuring for the first time on Aussie Trove and is The Cherries from Bunbury. On the 8th of August they release their new single called Daisy. They describe themselves as an indie folk rock sibling band, but as yet I haven't quite been able to work out how many of the five of them are actually siblings. Maybe it's all of them, no idea yet. Anyway, they first released music in November 2024 with their single King of the Spring, and it's been a slow burn since then, with this just being their third single. There's also been some sporadic live shows along the way, which are normally centred around the single releases or when they're supporting touring acts playing in Bunbury. On the back of this third single, they are playing some shows up and down the West Coast, so check their socials for a chance to catch them over the next few weeks if you're on that side of the country. So let's get it underway this week with The Cherries from Bunbury and their third single, Daisy.

Hey, this is Margot Mann, and you're listening to Aussie Trove. My debut album, Love is a Dog, is out this October, and I recorded it over in France with producer Burke Reed. It's a record that charts a period of self-reclamation and a period of time where I really challenged a lot of preconceived notions that I'd internalized throughout my time as a woman, as a young woman. I hope you love the record once it comes out, and thank you so much.

0: This is Aussie Trove on the Community Radio Network, and we just heard from Margot Mann from Melbourne. The song is called Not Love, come out August 5. This is also the first time on the show for Margot Mann. It's a relatively new project for Taylor Carroll, started emerging publicly about 4 months ago with some thought-provoking posters around Melbourne saying, who is Margot Mann? Then in May came the Westgarth and Grace Debut singles. Westgarth in particular having some real Kate Bush vibes about it, and also visually in the accompanying video. Margot has thrown herself all in on this album, and the early signs are that it's getting the attention it deserves. No word yet as to whether there'll be vinyls on this album, but does seem well suited from what we've heard to date, and we've got our fingers crossed at Trove HQ that pre-orders are announced, because we do love a vinyl here. Thanks, Margot, for the intro. Okay, now we're up for our premiere for this week, and this Bendigo band, The Bridesmaid, Kingdom of Scum is the name of the song, comes out August 13. The four-piece, which is fronted by Keith McQueen, have been pretty quiet in recent times. Their only release to date is their 2023 album, Modern Rubbish is Life. It has been the occasional gig around Bendigo, and then recently we got news that they have an EP on the way. So this new EP that Keith will tell us about has been a while in the making, and based on this first appetizer from it, they've given it some punch. And the lyrics are pretty representative of where we are in the world today. So first up, we're going to hear from Keith, and then we'll get this week's premiere by The Bridesmaid from Bendigo. And the song's The Kingdom of Scum. Would make a good theme song, I reckon. 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
1: Hey, Trovers, this is Keith from The Bridesmaid, and we're rapt to have Aussie Trove premiere our new track, Kingdom of Scum, before its official release tomorrow. This track is showing a tougher side to the band, and it's from our upcoming EP, First I Fell Apart. And that's been launched at the Golden Vine in Bendigo on Saturday, 22nd of August, and then it'll be available via Bandcamp and streaming. Remember, you heard it first on Aussie Trove on the Community Radio Network. 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

You're listening to Aussie Trove, and last track we heard was The Shore. They're from Geelong. Dare to Care is the name of the song. Come out August 7. It's the third studio single for the trio, who initially released a couple of studio tracks back in April, although one of them was more just them having a bit of fun, I reckon, than an actual single. But they did tack it on. It was a 66-second piece onto their El Rolo release. They've also just announced that there is an EP on the way, but no date or name for it just yet that I can see anyway. As this goes to air, they're getting ready to get in front of what may be their biggest crowd to date when they support Teen Jesus and the Gene Teasers at the opening night of a new Geelong venue called Church. Always great to see new venues opening up, and this one has some ripper lineups booking for the next few months. All the best to the Church. Hope it goes well and hope to get there at some stage to check it out. And we also heard from in there Glass Media. They're from Hobart. Took the Time is the name of the song. It came out August 7. It is the fourth single since their debut EP, Synthetic Outdoors, in 2024. Trio have been around since 2020, but released their first single in September of 2024. Then came the EP, and they were already getting plenty of attention. As a result, will find themselves supporting the likes of Tassie legends Luca Brasi and Mainlanders Skeggs and the Preachers when they headed to the Apple Isle. And I even got to jump on stage with Luca Brasi to belt out a track with them, so that would have been pretty special, I reckon. Okay, next up, we're going to head back to Melbourne, and it is Mood Spill. The name of the song is Good Distraction, come out July 31. Go back to early 2022, and five musos came together for a jam in Melbourne. By August, they'd recorded a live version and a video for Until You're Gone. Turned out to be the opening track on their debut self-titled EP, which dropped 2 years later in 24. 2025 saw them release their most popular single to date. It's called Can't Stop Smiling. The track features on their 9-track debut LP, Bones to Wrap Blankets Around, along with this one that we are just about to hear. You can find the digital version of the LP now in the normal places, including Bandcamp, but there's also some vinyls available if you're quick. They have their album launch at The Curtain on the 29th of August, and tickets are via their socials. So let's get into it. This is Mood Spill from Melbourne with Good Distribution.

0: This is Aussie Tribe broadcasting from Phoenix FM in Central Vic and across the Community Radio Network. And we just heard from Polly there from Sydney, not the WA version of Polly. Better Man is the name of the song, come out July 30. This is the second single of the year for Polly, who had a bit of break in 2025 from releasing music. Better Man is the second single from their new EP, which is called Goodbye Africa. The trio have been releasing music since 2019, released their debut album in 21, and have released three all up, the last in 24. This month you can catch them at the Croatian Wickham Sports Club on the 22nd, and then the Marrickville Bolo on the 29th for their EP launch with friends of the show, Keo Rose's Flying Circus, who are up from Melbourne, and locals Demolition Man. We also heard from the Dandy Buzzkills. Today I'm Really Gone is the name of the song. They're from Adelaide and they put that one out on August 4th. These guys are a relatively new find for us with their first feature on Aussie Trobe being just a few weeks ago. That was their last single before their EP release. And now this week we heard one of the four previously unreleased tracks that are on the EP. It's their second EP. It's called The Dandy Buzzkills, I Presume. The five-piece have had a couple of lineup changes since they first lined up as The Dandy Buzzkills, but from what I can see, the nucleus has remained around the brothers Max and Hudson. They're kicking off their first semi-national tour this week in Adelaide and will find their way to Ballarat, Melbourne, Canberra, Wollongong and Sydney over the next few weeks, so check their socials for details. Next up, we're going to head to Mount Gambier and hear from Gurns. The song is Owl, come out August 8. The trio came across our radar in January with their Like a Doberman release. This is their first single since that release, which still to this day looks to have retained its typo, which means it's actually called Like a Doberman, but all the imagery is about a Doberman and so are the lyrics. So this time they've gone with something easier to spell, OW, O-W. But for three guys clearly having some fun with it, their music is getting a bit of attention. This time around they're singing about hurting their big toe. And at over 4 minutes long, it indicates a bit of a shift for them, given prior to this, they hadn't exceeded 155 seconds. Keep it up, lads. Maybe a six-minute epic coming soon. Intro is going to tell us a bit about the track, so let's check out the latest track, OW, from Mount Gambier trio Gurns. Over to you, Liam.
1: G'day, Aussie Trovers. It's Liam Brown here from Gurns. We're a little band from Mount Gambier, South Australia, but we make some pretty big noise. This is our latest track, OW. OW is about getting hurt, but doing whatever you can to feel better. There's a little mantra in there that everyone should use. Feel still, feel real, feel sound, feel better. Alright, that's

You've been listening to Aussie Trove, and, well, how was that for some justified angst from Sage, who's from Melbourne? The song is called Butcher's Block, come out August 6th. The self-described queen of bitch punk has come out swinging hard again with her debut on Aussie Trove. Sage is a trans punk artist who uses her music to express her disgust for, and I quote, violence against women, homophobia, transphobia, factory farming, capitalism, social media, war, and the feeling of being an outcast in today's society. So a lot for one artist to take on, but she's launching into it with all her might. Although it is Sage's debut on the show, as Sage, it's not actually her first time on the show. She contributed a month or two back on the audio intro created for Hotel Romeo's debut, Stitches. Sage's first release was her debut EP in March, and since then we've now had two singles. Also from Melbourne, Magpie, the song Porcelain. August 8th, that one come out. I've actually had access to this one for a few weeks now, and I've been champing at the bit to play it because it's become a favourite. The trio came to our attention last year, then we featured their second original track, Ghost, as a premiere in October. Their original release was their 2024 cover of Red Gum's I Was Only 19, and it's worth checking out. I have heard a few covers of that, but never heard done like Magpie did it. For this latest one, Porcelain, there's also a low-budget video that you can check out in the normal places and via their socials. Not sure what's next for these guys, but I'm already looking forward to it, whatever it is. This week, we close out the show with another band that we did a premiere for in 2025 and a favourite here at Trove HQ. It's Kitty of the Valley from Sydney. Krautrock is the name of their August 3 release, and it's their first release of 2026 and the first since their debut EP, Second Nature, dropped last August. And apparently, this is the first track they ever played live. They first come to our attention in 24 with their very impressive debut 90s theme. Recently, they announced that two of their original members had departed due to life taking them in different directions, but with the powerhouse that is Allegra up front, they're not going anywhere, and we're pretty happy about that. Keen to catch them live at some point, then try and get them to pop into Trash Cult next time they're headed to Melbourne. So whatever you're doing in the next week, have a cracker and support real Oz music however you can. You've been listening to Aussie Trove on the Community Radio Network. This is Kitty of the Valley from Sydney with Krautrock.

0: And what's happening on our waters for today, Sunday the 23rd of August? We're in for a partly cloudy day. There's a slight chance of a shower in the morning and this afternoon. Light winds becoming north to northeasterly 15 to 25 kilometres an hour during the morning, then tending north to northwesterly in the evening. And we're expecting a top of 19 degrees today for back to work Monday, a sunny day and a little warmer at 23. Some showers around for Tuesday and Wednesday and fine again on Thursday at this stage.
1: Looking to throw a line in? Take the boat out or head to the beach. Here's 927's latest coastal waters report, including tides and surf.
0: On our waters for today, the winds are variable, about 10 knots, becoming northeasterly 15 to 20 knots during the afternoon, then tending northerly during the evening. The seas are around a metre, increasing to 1.5 metres south of Port Kembla during the evening. The swell is a southerly 1 to 1.5 metres inshore, increasing to 2 metres offshore south of Point Perpendicular, and the weather, it's partly cloudy. There's a 50% chance of showers. The tides for Jervis Bay today. We had a high tide at 5 o'clock this morning of 1.03 metres, a low this morning at 12 minutes past 10 of 0.72 of a metre, and a high this afternoon at 22 minutes to 5 of 1.44 metres. And if you're looking for a surf today, there's a little bit of long-range southerly swell, which will show its face mid-morning. Expect small, clean and full conditions at dawn. Then, as the tide works its way out, a few larger waist-to-chest high sets should emerge wherever you find yourself. Do have a good one.
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3: 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This is Martin here with you as we set off on our weekly two-hour nostalgic musical journey. So stay tuned for some great memories. Well, good morning, listeners. Lovely to have you along for the ride as we take our little journey down memory lane. And a very warm welcome to Renata. Good morning, Renata.
4: Good morning, Martin. Good morning to everyone on this beautiful Wednesday morning.
3: That's the way, yeah. Yes. We've got some lovely music lined up for you as usual, folks, and I do hope you'll stay with us for the next couple of hours while we saunter along and generate some wonderful nostalgia. Our first performer on the show this morning is Jeff Love with his orchestra. Jeff was an English band leader, musical director and writer, and was very, very prominent during the 1950s and 60s in the UK, performing in all sorts of different guises. One of his bands was called Manuel and His Music of the Mountains, beautiful orchestral group. But we've got him here with his big band, and they're going to perform Stompin' at the Savoy, a good old one from the 1930s. And that will be followed by a lovely tune from the great Bobby Darin, How About You? So sit back, relax, and enjoy the show. Here we go.

there, Bobby Darin there with that always a trademark sort of big band sound there. Great artist and performing on our show for us this morning as we stroll down memory lane. This is 92.7 Bay and Basin FM, your community station, coming live to you from the studios in Sanctuary Point. Very good to have your company this morning. I've got some lovely music lined up for you, so do stick around. You won't be disappointed. And this next one's a beauty, featuring Neil Diamond, one of his best, I think, Song Sung Blue.

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0: She certainly turned into a big superstar in her own right after leaving the Supremes. Oh, I used to love the Supremes. Where did our love go? Do you remember that one, Renata?
1: Yes.
0: Baby, baby, where did our love go? We might play it later on in the show. I used to play that to death many years ago. Anyway, Diana Ross there with Touch Me in the Morning. Most beautiful ballad and wonderfully performed by that massive star of the record industry, Diana Ross. 92.7, Bay and Basin FM, folks. 92.7, don't forget that number. And here's another number for you to remember. Our phone number, we'd love to hear from you. If you'd like to give us a call, 444396.
1: 444.
0: That's the one. And yes, we've also got a text line as well, 0403 572 344. Easy to remember. We'd love to hear from you. Do give us a call. It's always nice to get listeners ringing in, and so we know someone's actually out there having a listen to us. Right, now we've got a family affair this next couple of songs, actually. Frank and Nancy Sinatra are going to perform for us Something Stupid, which is a duet, and then Nancy Sinatra on her own with These Boots Are Made for Walking.

0: Oh gosh, I remember that that one there. These boots are made for walking with Nancy Sinatra, who's now 86, as a matter of fact. She's still going, but she only really had that one hit record, as a matter of fact. She wasn't that successful all over, with the exception of Japan. I think she did quite well over there, but not really made it in the record business after that hit, one hit thing there. But all the boots are made for, these boots are made for walking. But I enjoyed hearing it anyway. I thought it was a lot of fun.
1: I like it too.
0: Yeah. And there was a marvellous video clip with it, really, which was definitely sort of 1960s cool, with long thigh length boots and lots of dancers around, and probably worth digging it out and having another look at it. Okay, here's Billy J. Kramer and the Dakotas.

0: Conniff and the Singers there with a little medley of tunes, all rather carefully and cunningly interwoven by the great Ray Conniff and his arranging abilities. Listening to those Singers, you know, if you wanted to place in that group, you'd have to be able to sing very, very high. They yes. really, really go for it, don't they? And but a lovely sound anyway, and very easy on the ears. Ray Conniff and the Singers there on the show. One of my favourite acts, as you've no doubt come to realise. You listen to my show regularly. Ray Conniff appears on it.
1: Yeah.
0: Quite often, actually. Okay, now Renata's asked me to play a tune, so I'm only happy to do that. And it's Bobby Bear with 500 Miles.
1: Yes.

What a classic old song that one is. Bewitched, Bothered and Bewildered, written by Richard Rodgers back in 1940 for the musical Pal Joey. I can't remember ever seeing it, but maybe I did. Maybe my folks did, and it was a really long time ago anyway. But yeah, great to hear Celine Dion singing that beautiful old song there, Bewitched, Bothered and Bewildered. 92.7 Bay and Basin FM is where you're tuned, folks, and I hope it'll stay that way for the rest of the show. We're here every Wednesday between 10 and 12, taking a little stroll down memory lane, playing all these wonderful old tunes. This next one's a bit of fun, featuring Frank Ifield, and he's recounting the time that he was taught to yodel.

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0: Yes, Chicago there with their big hit, a number one hit for them, If You Leave Me Now, from 1976. In fact, we were in the 70s there beforehand as well with Mike McClellan and his lovely old song, Song and Dance Man. I remember recording that with him in Sydney back in the 70s, and it took a long time to make that record. There's a lot to it. There's a lot of instruments playing in that one. Mandolins, guitars, banjos, piano, rhythm section, and of course Mike's vocals as well. But good to hear that. Chicago on the upper side of that at 1976. So two great recordings from that period of time. Now don't forget, we've got Country Corner coming up in about 7 minutes' time. Renata's got some country songs to present to us.
1: Yes.
0: But before that, we've got a couple more to go from the playlist here. Norah Jones on stage now with Cold, Cold Heart.

0: Well, for those of you who are listening closely, you'll notice that that was Cat Stevens' song, and in fact he is actually singing there, but with Ronan Keating, after Cat had changed his name to Yusuf Islam and become a devout Muslim. But he teamed up there with Ronan, and they did a lovely duet on one of the songs. I think that appeared on Teaser and the Firecat, one of his earlier albums, but a great song nonetheless. Time for Country Corner, Renata.
1: Yes.
0: Are you ready?
1: I'm always ready.
0: I'm pleased to hear that. What have you got for us?
1: Okay, my first country song is by Charley Pride, Mountain of Love.

0: Good old Charlie Pride. What an artist.
1: Yes.
0: Love
1: it. Great song. Okay, the next one is Crystal Chandelier by Daniel O'Donnell.
2: Oh.

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1: What a song.
0: That is just a beautiful song. Mm. Okay, the next one is The Trouble With Me Is You.
1: Ooh.